And good evening to you. This is Donald Temple. Welcome to Loveology. We just turned down the noise, and it's a perfect summer night. Quiet, tad bit humid, but beautiful. To just take it easy and listen to, as we do here during the summer and throughout the year, when we are not playing jazz, to hear some classic oldies music that does something for our hearts and souls. So thank you for tuning in, and kick back, relax, and enjoy.

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Tell a joke or two. Although I might be left loud and hard to hear.

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She's just a substitute. Oh, baby, cause you're the permanent one. So take a good look at my face. See my smile. Look a little closer. It's easy to check the tracks.

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And good evening, if you're just tuning in. This is Donald Temple. And what we just did for this first hour of Loveology is to show you the beauty and dynamic personality of WPFW, an hour of commercial-free classic music customized just for you. And coming to you 24 hours a day, 7 days a week. 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It's a beautiful thing to know that you're connected spiritually and politically and socially, but also financially, that this station is listener-sponsored. And now in its 49th year, soon to be in its 50th year, giving you the most incredible collection of information, music, and discussions about issues that affect our community. Tonight, here on Loveology, we simply turn the noise down to give you music for your hearts and souls. So thank you for tuning in, and we're going to continue. But I should tell you who you have heard in this first hour concerto. Of course, Barbara Morrison. I love being here with you. Summer Breeze, The Manhattans. These Eyes, Junior Walker and the All-Stars. And The Four Tops, Still Water, and It's All in the Game. Followed by the classic Stevie Wonder with A Child's Heart. Barbara Lewis's Hello Stranger. Homegrown, Billy Stewart, I Do Love You and Strange Feeling. Followed by the originals with classic The Bells. I Hear the Bells Ringing in My Ear. And once again, homegrown Marvin Gaye with Philly's own Tammy Terrell with three beautiful selections. Give a Little Love, Ain't No Mountain High Enough, Your Precious Love. And Marvin Gaye and Kim Weston with A Rare Jewel. It's Gotta Be a Miracle, This Thing Called Love, with words that are majestically written and just an incredible piece for the hand dancers out there, whether it's the D.C. hand dancers or the Philadelphia and New York boppers, Girl, I Love You by Garland Green, followed by the iconic maestro of writing and singing, certainly during his heyday, Smokey Robinson and the Miracles, whatever makes you happy. Makes me happy too. You Must Be Love, an all-time classic. More Love and Tracks of My Tears, live. Followed, coming to you by way of Chicago, Ooh Baby Baby, singing Smokey. And we're going to kick off this set here, hoping that you're enjoying the music, and follow up with a piece, again, by the Five Stair Steps, called The Touch of You. The orchestration is fabulous. The lyrics are incredible. The singing, I'll let you be the judge. Enjoy.

Homegrown, the Unifix, the classic, bringing to you Sentimental Man out of the archives. Now for the lady, Aretha Franklin.

you connected to this piece here. We're getting ready to throw down for you. Enjoy this classic oldie.

Stylistics, Payback is a dog, and before that, I'm Stone in Love with You. Brendan and Tabulations, that's in the past from the album Dry Your Eyes. Marvin Gaye, How Sweet It Is to Be Loved by You, all-time classic. And Diana Ross, I Hear a Symphony, beautiful selection. Aretha Franklin, Until You Come Back to Me, that's what I'm going to do. And we started off this set going back a little bit to Sentimental Man and the Dramatics. That's my favorite song. And kicking it off with The Moment, Sunday, and The Touch of Your Hand, Five Stair Steps. You know, I would have to tell you that we play this music, and it's a privilege to be here on the air to share this music with you. But it's really special for a lot of reasons, because we take it for granted, but historically and in context, this music that emanates out of a jazz expression of music going into the 60s and 70s, and you can hear the jazz instrumentation in the back. You can hear the horns, the flutes, the violins, the harps. But what is magical and beautiful about it, you hear the voices, and these voices are coming from all over the United States, whether it's Chicago, Atlanta, Philly, New York, but especially, you know, the talent coming to you in the production of this music. So we shouldn't take it for granted, because it is an era of perhaps a romantic era of music that's so pervasive in our lives. There are songs that people know and can sing for generations, where 50 million Americans might know the words to The Tracks of My Tears, for example. So we play it to preserve it, because it is a treasure. And that treasure is just a genius of music that spoke to what we were feeling in these times and in these days, when there was a lot of emotion and also a lot of pain. And so these ballads are really incredible. And they come to us with these different voices. The Stylistics is just one example, but there are many more. And I just wanted to take another moment to reflect upon Dolly Parton and this incredible woman. Many of us, I mean, really don't know her story or what she's done. You know, in a place where black and white is so sharply contrasted, and in a world where we think perhaps so much about race, not because we want to, but because of the way race affects our daily lives. And it's ominous in so many ways. And yet you have an artist, performer, who in so many ways, not by words, but by deeds, transcended race and stood on the right side of the line when it came to truth and justice and service and giving, and more importantly, loving. And I would have to say thank you to this incredible woman for her work, her selflessness, her love across races. And it's so important, because we see the world so much because of our history. We see the world in black and white. We don't want to, but we're forced to. And there are people who don't look like us who also see the world in black and white. And then there are people who are black, white, and Latino, who move beyond the ultimate transcendence of this dividing factor, race augmented by class, and see a humanity that is in need of so much to correct the wrongs of history. So for that, thank you, Dolly. We appreciate you. Back to the music, and a classic that complements this evening's concerto from a group and a song that the group sang that you all know. Enjoy.

Did you hear that arrangement? Did you hear the orchestration? Did you hear the voices? Well, here's a little bit more for you, coming from the same part of town. Gambling Huff, The Intruders.

Well, folk, we're winding down, so come here is Jordan Studwick and Blue Notes. And just want to say thank you for tuning in. A couple things. Remember to watch your calendar. We're less than 2.5 months before the midterm elections. All hands on deck. Talk to the young people. Talk to your friends, your cousins, your children. And this election is critical. Your voices, our voices, need to be heard. One last thing. Dorie Miller, it can't go down like that. We have to advocate and protect the history and legacy and celebrate that which is good, and Dorie Miller should be celebrated. Enough said, words are wonderful, deeds are divine. We're closing out tonight. It's been a lot of fun, and this piece is especially for you. Hopefully you've enjoyed Lothali, and we'll tune in to Jordan Studwick. Enjoy. Peace.

0: Washington.
1: Yeah.

Peace, family. You're listening to WPFW 89.3 FM Chocolate City, making the world a better place, one broadcast at a time. I'm Jordan Cato Strudwick, and this is Blue Notes. I'm grateful that we're here together again this evening. Thank you for being here. We just heard our initiation, libation, Aguas by Baba Omar Sosa. Then we heard one of my favorites, one that Brother Paul Bailey introduced me to the first time he was ever on air with us, Tia Fuller's Windsor. We then heard India Owens in For the People. This evening is the last Wednesday evening in Black August, and we have yet to address a show to the commemoration of the man whose life story is at the center of the prison movement where Black August began. Like our guiding light, our black shining prince, Baba El-Haj Malik El-Shabazz Malcolm X, Baba George Lester Jackson shaped and sharpened his mind under the condition of prison enslavement through the books that he insistently read while under said conditions and through the discipline of self-education that he developed in himself behind the walls. Of all of our political prisoners, some gone and some still here, those whose names we know and those whose names we don't know, Baba George's voice, or rather his pen, reached out from beyond the walls and struck like lightning. Baba Jackson's books, Soledad Brother and Blood in My Eye, electrified a generation of struggling people around the world, written entirely under the hyper-fascist conditions of indefinite prison enslavement. With the understanding of world events of a history professor, the discipline of a monk, the cool analysis of an economist, the tactical mind of a general, and the zeal of a frontline soldier, Baba George incubated his own mind while caged, reading book after book, writing and writing, sharpening his analysis and his analytical tools. From behind prison walls, on a sentence of 1 year to life, he sent out a beacon that reached across the country, across the world, and across generations. Black August began as a movement inside of prisons. It was a period where those suffering under prison enslavement lived like Baba George Jackson did every day. It's reached out beyond the walls, just like Baba Jackson's words did. During Black August, we fast, we gather, and we honor our militants against the prison enslavement complex and the imperialist, fascist, dehumanizing, and selfish state. In Black August, we honor the militancy of the slave revolt. We give respect to the soldiers. We honor Dessalines and the Haitian Revolution, which began on August 21st, 1791. And we honor Baba Nat Turner and the Southampton County, Virginia Revolution, which began on August 21st, 1831, exactly 40 years later. We honor Baba George Jackson, who was assassinated on August 21st, 1971. Exactly 140 years after Nat Turner's revolution, and exactly 180 years after the Haitian Revolution. We honor the spiritual elements of struggle, the struggle for the mind and the heart, the struggle with and for discipline, the grand struggle against fear. Up next, we're going to hear three brief eulogizations of Baba George. The first is Baba James Baldwin, who references the accusation that George Jackson was killed in prison after having a gun snuck in inside an afro. The second is Angela Davis speaking from jail herself. She and George had a relationship that was very deep, and Angela Davis would be accused of providing Jonathan Jackson, George's little brother, with the gun that he used to hold up a courthouse and kidnap a judge and others, in an attempt to use them as leverage to have his brother freed. Jonathan was killed in this effort. The third is Baba Huey Newton, who revered George Jackson as his hero. John Baptiste's American Symphony theme will serve as the musical bed for these eulogizations by Baba James Baldwin, Mama Angela Davis, and Baba Huey Newton. After we hear them, we'll hear a little bit of Baba George Jackson in his own words, about 5 minutes from the small number of recordings of Baba George that exist. Under
Baba George himself, we won't hear any music as we normally do. I intended for that to be the case, and I tried, but nothing sounded right. And I take that as the words asking to be heard alone. Even if you're someone who usually comes strictly for the music and usually tunes out when it stops, I hope that you'll stay and listen. Jean Baptiste.

0: I do not believe that a boy can hide a gun in his hair. I do not believe that a maximum security prisoner can receive a visitor who is neither questioned nor identified. I want Ronald Reagan to write a letter to me and to George Jackson, telling me exactly what happened in that prison and how he knows.
1: The type of experience that George had, 7 years in solitary confinement, for a long time, did not have access to the kinds of books that he wanted to continue his development. He did not have access to people on the outside, because the only individuals permitted to visit him were his family. And then also the fact that precisely because George refused to be the type of person that the prison system is designed to create, he experienced a surplus repression. He experienced a repression that was much, much more intense than anything I think I have individually gone through.
2: George was a fine-looking man, but you wouldn't have been able to recognize him after they got through with him. It seemed as if they just did things to him for a vengeance, you know.
3: They claim that he killed five men and wounded three in approximately 30 seconds. This is impossible practically, but I like to accept it anyway because George is my hero, that even they would say he could do this impossible thing, and then they say he headed for the wall. The wall, it's, I don't know, some 30 feet high, and that they say they murdered him because he was heading for that wall. He was going to, maybe he would escape. He would have to scale that wall to fly over it. And I can't accept this practically, but I have to admit that accepting George as my hero and my standards, it will be necessary for us to do this. We have to either knock down or crush the wall of exploitation and oppression. It's very, very good.
4: And we will raise our children to be like George Jackson, to live like George Jackson, and to fight for freedom as George Jackson fought for freedom. We say that even after death, George Jackson still is alive because his ideas, his spirit, will be manifested in the physical. Again, we see our young Panthers here who are growing up, and they will grow up trying to live by the standard that George Jackson set.
5: For the first 4 years, I read in economics, pure economics. The second 4 years, I read in exclusively in military things, you know, guerrilla warfare, Mao Zedong, Pomeroy. I read Nkrumah stuff. I read Jacques, Vo Nguyen Jacques. People's Army, People's War. I went through the whole gambit, the whole thing, the whole line. Prisons, I mean all prisons in fascist America are built on one premise. That's to break an individual, to accustom an individual, to acclimate an individual's mind to acceptance of restraints, so that when he is finally broken and finally released, he'll be able to live under the restraints placed on him by a fascist society. It's not just Soledad, but although Soledad could be considered the worst spot right now, all prisons use terror. Oh, it's no other way to hold an individual. Oh, well, let's put it this way. There's no way for a small knot of armed men to hold a huge crowd of armed men. There's no other way besides terror. Fear, you know, threats, terrorism, brutality. The whole thing is based on fear.
3: I begin with the idea that fascism has already taken over this country. It took over during the Depression. All above-ground political organizations has got to proceed. I mean, anything that's effective, that's really revolutionary, I'm convinced,
6: I'm convinced that it's really revolutionary because of the existence of the fascist state. There's going to be resistance to every move that we make. Consequently, it's going to take a lot of brain work, footwork, to avoid the pitfalls and traps that the fascists are going to set up for us. I'm convinced that fascism exists in this country. And if you think about it a while, you understand that one of the principal cornerstones of fascism is this guy.
5: A few families that own around the country. The men that send out expeditionary forces all across the world rip off about 80% of the non-renewable resources. That's the enemy right now. Not the little black cat in the corner is trying to survive.
7: The fact that the only way the oppressor can maintain his position is by fostering, nurturing, building contempt for the oppressed. That thing gets out of hand after a while. It leads to the excesses that we see, and the excesses that are growing within the totalitarian state here. The excesses breed resistance, of course. The thing grows in a spiral. It can end in only one way. The excesses lead to resistance. Resistance lead to brutality. The brutality really leads to more resistance. And finally, the whole question will be resolved with either the uneconomic destruction of the oppressed, or the end of oppression, the end of economic man. And this is what we're working for, revolution.
6: Proof of the proof that it won't work on us. In the future, when I get out, we go to a new level. That means liberation of political prisoners. Long live the guerrilla.

Peace, family. 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I'm Jordan Cato Strudwick, and this is Late Night Jazz Blue Notes Edition. In just a few, I have the honor and privilege of introducing this evening's interview guests. Currently in D.C., all the way from San Francisco, California, the amazing Curtis Family C-Notes, also known as CFAM. CFAM is a 7-member band, Mama C, Papa C, and their 5 children, Zahara, Nile, Isis, Kiki, and Phoenix. Every single member of the band, every single member of the family is a multi-instrumentalist, although they do some specialize, and they rotate into the lead. Their music draws from the great black classical music tradition, funk, soul, jazz, gospel, R&B, essentially the roots and the fruits of African-American music. The family collectively is one of the most vibrant and radiant beings that I have ever encountered. The way that they communicate and cooperate with each other, the way that they speak to each other, the way that they look at each other, it's beautiful to behold. It makes your heart swell up to be in the presence of something like that. You may have encountered them, listener, on America's Got Talent season 16 in 2021, or you may have encountered them at the DC preview premiere for Haile Gerima's Black Lions, Roman Wolves just a few months ago. Or you may have seen them in their incredible every week live full band rehearsals that they stream on YouTube on their Curtis Family C-Notes page every Monday. Before they actually come on, we're going to bless our ears with 2 of their songs from their record, Awaken 3, People of the Everyday. This is Clear Skies and It Will Be All Right by the Curtis Family C-Notes.

close in, and you're fighting the urge to throw up your hands. You must never give in. Even when the storm seems without end, remember, your story is yours to pen. Joy cometh in the morning.

0: think she did answer it. Who's the other one?
1: Peace, family. Peace, peace, peace.
0: Hey.
1: That's funny because I always say peace, family, but now I'm actually talking to a whole family. Peace, family. This is Blue Notes on WPFW Chocolate City, and we are speaking to CFAM. Mama C, Papa C, Zahara, Nile, Isis, Kiki, Phoenix, how are you all doing?
0: We are doing great.
2: Hello.
1: Amazing. Well, I'm really grateful that you're here. I'm grateful that you're here in Chocolate City in D.C. With us. Listeners, if you were here before the last musical set, you've already heard me introduce the Curtis family C-Notes, whose songs Clear Skies and It Will Be All Right from Awaken 3, People of the Everyday, we just heard. You heard me express the depths of my fondness for them, both musically and personally. CFAM, I've introduced you. How do you all introduce yourselves?
2: Okay. Well, do you want to start with the youngest?
0: With the Curtis family, and we'll start from youngest to oldest.
3: Sure. Yo, my name is Phoenix. I'm 16.
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7: My name is Zahara. I'm 22.
8: I'm Nola Curtis, but you can call me Mama C.
0: And her birth date is none of your business. No, just kidding. I'm Papa C.
1: Amazing. Again, thank you all for being here. And as aforementioned, this is not your first time as a family coming to D.C. Can you tell us a little bit about the last time you were here?
8: Oh, we were here to celebrate Haile Gerima's latest release of Black Lions, Roman Wolves, the gala that happened at the Lincoln Theater, and we were the musical support for several artists such as Ayanna Gregory, Wayna, Melissa, and Munit and her children. It was an amazing night, and we were so honored to be a part. Thanks to the creative director of that event, Alan Ferguson, who we like to call Alan, who makes it happen.
0: Yes, and it was near... It was emceed by Dr. Carr.
8: That's right. Yes, Dr. Carr.
1: Yes, yes. And the Alan they mentioned, of course, is Alan Ferguson, the legendary Grammy-winning director and one of the architects of the visual landscape of music in the 21st century, who also released a video with CFAM pretty recently, as I understand.
8: That's correct. And that is Love with Open Eyes and
0: High Frequency.
8: Yes.
1: Absolutely. So I want to discuss the music and what you're in D.C. for this week. But given that it is Black August, it occurs to me that it would be meaningful, given that we are commemorating, remembering together Baba George Jackson. Papa C, I understand that you were coming of age in the Bay Area around the time that Baba Jackson was assassinated. And I guess I wonder if you remember anything about him or how his death moved through the community or just any impacts that he and the movements he was a part of had in your life, if any, of course.
0: Well, how could it not? You know, those were some interesting times. And, you know, looking back on it, that has brought me to the growth of where I am at this point in my life. You know, we went through a lot, and we're almost kind of faced with being taken back to that era. And most definitely, it opens the door up to reflection, introspection. And, you know, it's never ending. It's always on our mind because we live through it every day. And so, you know, yeah.
1: Yes, sir. Yes, sir. And what you said about, you know, how we're moving back into that type of era. We were listening to the clips of Baba George Jackson earlier, and it sounds prophetic, the way he's talking about fascism and the United States and how the ways that it shows up in our lives. It's
0: right.
1: Something that at the time was not a popular thing to say. And now it's a MSNBC talking point, you know, so just speaks to the prophetic nature of his work and his words. And Papa mm-hmm. C, I know that you are a lifelong musician, a multi-instrumentalist who's performed with the OJs, George Benson, Walter Hawkins, Phyllis Hyman, on and on, so many amazing, amazing musicians. When did you know that not only was music going to be your calling, but your family calling, the calling of your children, Mama C yourself as well? When did you know that it was not just going to be something that you and your children did as individuals even, but something that you would do and grow in together as a collective?
0: Well, I guess, first of all, music wasn't my calling. Music called me. I think that's really how to put it. I came up in a family of musicians, and it was just a natural thing. I always tell people, I heard Prince say it one time, I think Prince stole it from me, though, and that is, music is not what I do, music is who I am. And so if you are something, you can't help but, I guess, express that in your everyday humanity, in your everyday existence. The family aspect of this, my wife and I, we purposefully had five children. That's what we wanted to do. And we knew that music is part of the culture and part of, you know, who we are historically, and that we wanted to bring them up, you know, in the knowledge of that. But we never had plans to make them musicians, per se, to be in the business. It just kind of came together. And I'll let Mama C kind of talk a little bit more about that, because I always kind of yield to her.
9: You do? Sorry. Thanks, Jordan. Thanks for having us on. We're very honored. And could you do me a favor, Jordan? Could you repeat that question so I answer it properly?
1: Absolutely. When did you know that this calling was a whole family calling, and not only just something that each family member was called to do individually, but that collectively the family together would create this amazing collective that you have?
9: Well, it happened over COVID, and the school that Papa C and I teach out of is the San Francisco Community Music Center. And when the shutdown happened, they called us and they asked us to do live streams every week, so it would be available to the community of students that we serve. And it was initially just for 4 weeks. Then it got extended for 12 weeks, and we saw the community growing, and we were getting these messages of people feeling despondent, and that us being online singing together as a family, and sometimes we would have our instruments, but it was mostly singing during that time. We used to post lyrics of songs that we were going to do, and we had them planned the week prior. So when they tuned in, they had lyrics that were in the comment section and they could sing along with us. And when that funding ran out, we decided to keep it going because we did not want to leave that community that had been built. We didn't want to leave them. So we changed the day to Monday night, 7:30 p.m. PST. 10:30 p.m. EST on YouTube, Instagram, and TikTok at the Curtis Family C-Notes. We're still doing it. It's been 6 years now, and the community has grown, and we had people drive all the way from, like, Georgia, Ohio, to see us in Louisville, Kentucky when we were there last week for either our series of workshops or our performances that were there at the Grand Lyric Theater. Also in D.C., we had other people drive from far and wide to come see us. So seeing how they support each other and they support the Curtis family, they've built their community, and we are so honored to be part of that. that's how it all started. And we realized that people were asking us questions, like trying, getting advice from us. And personally, we don't like giving advice. We just like to share with what works for us. And as the children have grown and they've grown in their talents, they also realize their stewardship. And it's been a blessing seeing how they have matured and how they take great care with everyone that they meet, either being students or part of our family, which is the nickname for our fan base.
1: Absolutely. And I understand this magnetism that you're referencing, that people were responding to, just encountering you even through the medium of the internet. Anyone who sees you as a family moving together, sharing space, whether you're playing music or not, you maintain such a loving environment and you radiate this peaceful wholeness that I think most families, they see that and they love to embody that even for a moment, let alone to have it be a part of a daily and a constant practice. And you're so transparent being live for hours every Monday doing all these live shows. So you can't fake it. But I've also seen it in person, and I know it's not for the stage. If anything, it's even more apparent off of the stage. And so knowing that when most of us encounter you, see you, when you are most exposed to the world is in your regular every week rehearsals on YouTube. And you're doing something so intense as practicing music, where precision and discipline and consistency are so crucially important. And I cannot help but wonder how you maintain this constant vibration of love and peace and comfort and ease while also maintaining this strict discipline and doing it in public, all while traveling the country touring at the same time with a family of 7 brilliant musicians. That is a major thing that you are doing on a day-to-day basis. How do you do it?
0: You know, thank you for the accolade. I'm going to let the eldest of this bunch address that, and that is Zahara.
10: Hello. So I guess...
0: She's the organizer. She keeps us organized.
10: Okay. So from my perspective, I'd say, you know, what we do is bigger than ourselves, and we've, you know, seen it through, like, you know, some days, like, through a live stream, at least for me, like, you'll overthink something and like, oh, I didn't play as well as I should have, or like, maybe I messed up on this or whatnot. But then you get those messages where, like, the next day someone happened to have stumbled upon us, and this was like on like a day where they were really like almost about to, like, you know, they didn't know what they were going to do. They were super depressed, or like they were just almost about to unalive themselves. And we get those messages all the time. And so just thinking about that, we realize that a lot of it is not really about us, but it's, you know, how we serve people and what we do for communities all around the nation. And, you know, that's kind of what really keeps us going. And with that, the discipline and also, you know, the fun that comes out with, you know, us being a family band. So that would be my answer.
0: Excellent answer.
1: Absolutely. Thank you. And I'm realizing that I was interpreting this intense community engagement as almost another element that you were, as a family, impressively overcoming in order to maintain your familial energy. But from what Mama C and Zahara you shared with me, I'm hearing and understanding the community, that intense community engagement, as an integral part of this harmonious unification that you are embodying as a family unit. And that's pretty amazing. So can you tell us about why you're here in D.C. today? What does CFAM have going on in Chocolate City?
9: So this week, we have an intergenerational music workshop series. We are focusing on two aspects of the community: older adults and senior choral ensemble, all levels of experience are welcome, alongside music theory, orchestration, and arrangement for the young adults that are meeting at Artivism. The groups will then come together to perform a free community concert at San Kofa on Sunday, August 30th from 1 p.m. to 3 p.m. And we want everyone to understand that this is all love. We want it to be as flexible for everybody. So let's say that people can't come to the workshop that's offered tomorrow. Well, they can try to make it the next day or even on that Saturday, or even if they just come on Sunday and they sing.
0: Just pass come out when you can.
9: So now for the schedule, you can go to Artivism's Instagram, and that's Artivism, and they've pinned the music workshop series on their Instagram page, so you'll see it right at the top. And we chose these times because usually older adults and seniors are available during the day as they are retired, but the evening workshops are for the older adult working person, the young person at Howard, or someone that's just wants to sing for the first time. You can come to Artivism, which is located at on Florida Street, 10 Florida Avenue. And we want to see you there or at San Kofa. And all, again, all levels of experience are welcome. And on any of those days, you're more than welcome to show up.
1: Thank you. And for the listeners, Artivism is Brother Isaac Alicia's organization, who's been a guest host on this show previously and is a close friend of WPFW. And of course, we know San Kofa Video Books and Cafe. Matt asks, why did you decide to do a series of workshops instead of like concerts or something like that? Why is this important to do, and why intergenerational specifically?
0: Well, the main reason we're finding that there is a lot of erasure going on when it comes to our contribution to the world. And we, you know, when we do tours, we book our own tours. I've been on that circuit. I've done this. Been there, done it. And you move from pillar to post without experiencing the cities that you, that you're playing. And so we decided to take it upon ourselves to put together our own tours so that we can hit the community centers, we could hit schools, and to educate our young, our youth, black, white, whomever, but especially our people, because they're not being taught this stuff in the school. And, you know, this erasure thing that's going on where they're trying to erase the contributions and the genius from the black pool of genius has got to be, there has to be some counter attack to that. And so we felt the need to arm ourselves with the information and experience to go out and the fortitude to go out and say, we're going to take the knowledge that we have, that we're arming ourselves with this knowledge, and we're going to take this knowledge to the people so that whatever they're trying to do, we can circumvent that. We can get around that, and we can teach people truth about what it is that we have given to the world as so-called African Americans. And this music is vital because it's a lifeline. It is, it represents so much. And it, what it does is it for me as a young black man or as a black man in this country, I see it as a way to help perpetuate the genius of what our ancestors gave to this country, who deserved their voices being heard. And so this is why we go out into the community. I mean, when we went to Louisville, these youngsters didn't even know who Duke Ellington was. We went to Louisville, they didn't even know who Louis Armstrong was.
11: Well, that's ridiculous. So we decided that we got to get out there and let people know the truth about what it is that we're about and the truth about our ancestry in this country.
1: Thank you, sir. Thank you. Before we start moving towards our close, I wonder if Alan wants to say anything, or if any of the younger members of the Curtis family who haven't said anything had anything on their mind that they would like to share.
12: Hi, this is Phoenix. I think last time we came here, it was just such a great experience, and we're happy to be back.
11: Excellent.
13: You know, everything that needed to be said was already said. Also, this is Isis Curtis. Hello.
6: Hi, I'm Niall, and I kind of wanted to go back to one of your previous questions. You asked something along the lines of why we're all like the way we are on our lives and how we maintain strict discipline. I think it's because we all want to be great, and we're never comfortable staying in the same place. So, yeah, that's my answer.
11: Excellent.
14: Thank you. Hi, this is Kiki, and like Phoenix said, last time it was great to be here, and now it's great to be back.
1: Awesome.
11: Oh. Okay. Alan.
15: Hello, this is Alan, and I just like to they have a lot of nicknames. This family, it's such an honor to be in the company of this family as they move through their mission, collective mission in life. And it's just so beautiful to actually experience a family unit creating together, like really getting to the essence of the creative process and living life and finding a great joy in that communion. And when I first came upon them, it was actually that radio, that live stream that happens every Monday night, which they do so consistently. And when I came upon them, the first thing that struck me was the level of the musicianship. And also the touch and the feel that these people were putting down on the instruments. And then you look and you're going like, wait a minute, that girl over there looks 17 or 15, you know. And you're like, wait a minute, it's coming out of these young folks and this guy. And then you see this mother and father there and you're like, what is this? So that's the first thing. And then if you watch the show, and I encourage anybody who's listening now to go and find that show, go to the Curtis Family YouTube site, or you have to watch it on TikTok too, the Curtis Family, so you know. And I usually watch it on YouTube, and it's on the East Coast, it's at 10:30 p.m. every Monday night. They do it very consistently. They did this night on Tuesday because they were traveling. But, yeah, but when you experience it, they're most of the time doing it from their living room. They're just sitting in their house, this jamming. And so what I noticed, so the music blew me away. The next thing was in between the songs, and they actually are rehearsing. So they'll stop it and say, hey, let's go back to this part. That's incredible. So we're privy to see the creative process in development. So please go in and see that. I want to encourage you to please come out to these events that are happening on Sunday. But it's like for the long range, please just find anything you can that involves the Curtis Family, you know, and engage with it. Go on their sites and all that. But the next thing I noticed was in the progression was, you know, they started to talk. Papa C would be throwing knowledge down like he did there. Mama C throwing knowledge down. The young folks in the group throwing just beyond their years. And it's about high frequency. It's about love. It's about respect. It's about dignity. That's what this group embodies. I think that's the number one word I would use. This is a sense of dignity. regality. And it's almost like when something like this family exists and you look upon it and you hear it, and then just the existence of it makes you better. And it just increases the vibration of Earth just by their very existence. So then it opens us up to possibility. We look at, well, wow, that can happen. Like, that's a model. That's like a model we can use. We can need more of that in the world. So this is what they embody. And we are so honored that they travel and they come. They go to the city. They have some nice gigs and things like that. But they always take time to do things for the community. Not being paid for any of this that they're doing over this 5-day period. And they did a show last night at Sankofa on the live stream. Not being paid for this. But they're coming out because they understand what contribution means, and they do. They walk the walk. So it's just a beautiful thing. Please, I just saw in closing, I said, just please go to their website, go to the YouTube channel, take every Instagram, and just drink it in, and then you will see how this feel, how your vibration will be raised by just hearing that music and seeing them interact and all that kind of thing. And it really, do yourself a favor and experience that for yourself. And if you're in DC, try to come out here and see it in person and feel it in person. Thank you, Joy.
1: Thank you, Alan. Thank you. The whole thesis of this show, of Blue Notes, is that music is one of the most important things that shapes our minds on an individual level and on a cultural level. And to CFAM, I think listening to you, seeing you, is inspiring in all the right ways. I think Alan said it best. The dignity and the regality and just the existence of it shows us a higher and better, or the highest and best versions of ourselves and what we can be, opening us up to the possibility, as Alan said, and giving us a model. So I'm so grateful that you're here spreading your light and your joy, and your effectiveness across our city and our world. Thank you, thank you, thank you.
16: Thank you, Jordan. And congratulations again on getting married.
1: Thank you.
16: Yay!
1: Thank you. Could you give us the details one more time on how people can catch you in person over the next few days and where people can find you after that?
16: Sure. So you can go to Artivism, ArtiVism, their Instagram page, and you'll see the schedule pinned at the very top. And remember, you can come in on any of those workshops. We're not restricting anyone. All levels are welcome. Drop in on any of those days. We just want you to be there and to feel the love. And also, you can visit our website, thecurtisfamilycnotes.com, and you can get details there, or you can visit sankofa.com and see their events page. But we highly advise you to go to Artivism's page because they have the calendar right there at the top. It's easily accessible to everyone.
15: Ashe.
1: Thank you so much.
15: Ashe.
1: All right. Thank you, CFAM. And
16: thank you, WPFW.
1: In case you forgot where the workshop and final concert will be taking place, this is Sankofa by the Curtis Family Cnotes.

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Peace, family. You're listening to Late Night Jazz Blue Notes Edition on WPFW 89.3 FM, Chocolate City, making the world a better place, one broadcast at a time. We just heard Sankofa, Song for the Garimas by the Curtis Family C-Notes, and Break the Chain by The Same. We will close this evening with one of the greatest artists of all time, Mama Alice Coltrane, whose 89th heavenly birthday begins as this program ends August 27th. For me, Mama Coltrane makes some of the best music that there has ever been. She's a spiritual icon and a musical icon. Many jazz musicians who were her peers were, as she was, consciously engaging with jazz as a deeply spiritual practice or even a religious practice, which is a movement that seems to have been led by women and men who, like her husband, Baba John Coltrane, had been kidnapped by drug addiction, mostly heroin, and then escaped that addiction through recommitting to their craft and imbuing that musical craft with the inner purposefulness of an act of worship. Many of these women and men looked towards so-called Eastern religions for spiritual inspiration, and also to the East's sacred music and instruments for musical inspiration. Baba John and Mama Alice were no exception to this. Actually, they were pioneers and leaders who many others followed down that path. After John's passing, Mama Alice would have the opportunity to further pursue this path as she developed, switching almost entirely from piano to harp and converting to Hinduism, and deeply embedding herself in that religion and culture and practice. She would also increasingly incorporate Eastern instruments into her music, most commonly the sitar. I was personally a devotee of Mama Alice before I had even really fathomed her husband. There were years where I listened to her music almost every night, from my wind down to meditate, to read, and to sleep. These are some of the songs that help shape that period of my life, and that I'm very grateful for. This is Huntington Ashram Monastery by Alice Coltrane.

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One of the things I always loved about the music of the Stylistics were the titles of the compositions. Peekaboo, the great Betcha by Golly Wow. 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

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It's about 33 minutes after 1 a.m. It's time for the last set. This morning, the last set, the Delphonics.

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My time is just about up for this morning. I want to thank you so much for listening, so much for sticking with me. I want to invite you back next Thursday morning for something completely different. I'm Saez Kamaldeen, and you've been listening to the one and only WPFW 89.3 FM in Washington, D.C. This program is called Life Music. Until next Thursday, Ashe.

and Simpson with I'll Take the Whole World On from their street opera album. Before that, we heard Ashford and Simpson. Tonight, we escape and make love. That's from Solid. I am your host, DJ Cody V. You are here with me in the music bed, and we are jamming on Valerie Simpson right now. Today is her 80th birthday, August 26th. 2026 is her 80th birthday. Shout out to Valerie Simpson. Whew. And, you know, I could talk, but I just want to play some music because Valerie Simpson to me is one of the all-time greatest songwriters of our lifetime, really. Not just generation, but of our entire lifetime. She has written so many jams. And before I kind of go on a trip through some of those songs that she wrote that you're familiar with, I just want to start this with One More Baby Child Born from the Valerie Simpson album that was released on Tamla Records, Motown Records. One More Baby Child Born. Here we go.

Is it still good to you? Is it good? Happy birthday, Valerie Simpson. Happy 80th birthday to one of the greatest songwriters we have ever known. Valerie Simpson. Ashford and Simpson, Is It Still Good to You? One of my favorites. Before that, we heard So, So Satisfied from their album So, So Satisfied. We heard You Always Could. And we heard Send It. Send It. And we started that with One More Baby Child Born. I am DJ Cody V. You are here with me in the music bed. And we are taking a stroll down the many musical lanes of Valerie Simpson. Because today is her 80th, and I don't think she gets the credit she deserves. I don't know if she'll ever get the credit she deserves. The amount of music that she put into the world, come on. Her and Nick Ashford, some of the greatest songwriters, period. We'll go through a little bit of this. We're gonna listen to three songs written by Valerie Simpson that you know like the back of your hand. And all of these are Valerie Simpson classics from her pen, starting with Marvin Gaye and Tammy Terrell, Ain't No Mountain High Enough.

jam with me. We jamming right now. Marvin Gaye and Tammy Terrell, You're All I Need to Get By, written by Valerie Simpson and Nick Ashford. Marlena Shaw, California Soul, written by Valerie Simpson. Marvin Gaye and Tammy Terrell, Ain't No Mountain High Enough, written by Valerie Simpson. Let's keep it going, because she wrote a lot for Diana Ross as well. And, you know, this was always one of my favorite songs as a kid. It always took me back to church. This is the birthday tribute hour to Valerie Simpson. All songs written by Valerie Simpson. This is Reach Out and Touch Somebody's Hand.

Valerie Simpson, who's celebrating her 80th birthday today. Straight up, one of the greatest songwriters, period, that we know. Valerie Simpson, still here, still kicking it, 80 years old today. So happy birthday, Valerie Simpson. We heard Solid as a Rock. We heard I'm Every Woman by Chaka Khan, written by Valerie Simpson. We heard Diana Ross, Remember Me, written by Valerie Simpson. And we heard Reach Out and Touch Somebody's Hand, written by Valerie Simpson. We could have kept going. We could have kept going. There's so many songs. Ain't nothing like the real thing, baby. Come on. There's so many, but I had to stop it. An hour, I think, is enough. If you want more, you can dig into her catalog. Trust me, it's deep. It's deep. I had the pleasure of seeing her perform live once a couple years back. I actually got to run her monitors. I'm a sound engineer in my day job, and I got to meet her, and I got to meet her band, and I got to work with them for the few hours that they were there at the Hamilton Live venue a few years back. And she put on a performance. Absolutely. She walks you through every single song, you know, where the lyrics came from, where the music came from. It was a sight to behold. One of those special memories that I'll always cherish. Happy birthday, Valerie Simpson. And actually, Elliot called up. Elliot, man, I can't believe you just dropped some knowledge on me that I did not realize. But Ashford and Simpson wrote the Dynamic Superiors albums. They were based right here in D.C., and I've been sleeping on them. I got their records, but I never actually listened to them. And Elliot, when I get home, I'm listening to them joints. I know exactly where they are on my shelf. I'm listening to those albums because, I wish I had played a little bit of that here today. Maybe next week. But happy birthday to Valerie Simpson. Got another birthday coming up. Michael Jackson coming up on Saturday. He was born August 29th, 1958. Yeah, Mike, man, Mike would only be 68, man. He passed away young. He passed away really, really young. We're going to get into some Mike. From his first album, his cover of Carole King's You've Got a Friend.

0: Man, Mike has some jams. That was Heaven Can Wait from the Invincible album, 2003. Before that, we heard Lady in My Life from Thriller. You know, I heard some people try to argue that Lady in My Life is like, he should have left it off. Come on. Come on. Don't even want to dignify that with a response, but that is one of the all-time ballads right there. Before that, we heard Dreamer from the Jacksons, Time Waits for No One from the Jacksons, and All I Do Is Think of You from the Jackson 5. We started that with Michael Jackson's You've Got a Friend. Happy birthday to Michael Jackson. Little thing, you know, some people might not know, they were signed to Motown, they were the Jackson 5, and the money wasn't lining up right. They couldn't really get a solid accounting on their albums or the sales, and Motown just wasn't doing it. So, you know, old Joe and the Jacksons, they were like, well, we're going to go somewhere else. We're going to find another label. And they went to Epic. They went to Epic and Gamble and Huff as well. They got Gamble and Huff to produce them. And, you know, as we all know, Jermaine stayed behind, so Jackie filled in. He became the fifth Jackson. But Berry Gordy owned the name, the Jackson 5. He owned their name. So that's why when they left, they went by the Jacksons. And they had a different sound. And to me, that's my favorite sound. I love that sound because you can really hear Mike working on his own, you know, getting his songs out there. And it sounds so unique and so raw. That's my favorite era of the Jacksons and Mike. Let's keep it moving. Up next, we have a little bit of Aaliyah with Four Page Letter.
1: Yo, turn my music up. Up some more.

Renee and Angela with My First Love. Such a classic record. Before that, we heard the Isley Brothers with Let Me Down Easy. Aaliyah with At Your Best, You Are Love. And if you know that Harvest for the World album, you know that At Your Best flows into Let Me Down Easy. That's that B-side. Isley Brothers B-sides are like none other. Before that, we heard Never No More from the Red album, Come Over, featuring Tank. I think that was from the Greatest Hits. And we started that with Four Page Letter. Rest in peace to Aaliyah. You are here with me. My name is DJ Cody V, and we are enjoying the music bed, where I play songs of awareness and consciousness and also songs to help you kind of relax and process the day. And today we have been tributing some couple artists, started with Valerie Simpson with her 80th birthday. We celebrated her 80th birthday with an hour of her tunes. And then we spent about 20 minutes with Mike. His birthday is coming up Saturday, and we jammed on some Aaliyah and, you know, some other places in between. I'm grateful to be here. I'm so grateful that I'm not really going to say too much. I'm just going to keep the music coming. This is WPFW Washington, 89.3 FM. And coming up next, we have Billy Preston and Sarita Wright.

0: Love Unlimited with Someone Really Cares for You. Produced, arranged, written by Barry White. Actually, I think it was arranged by Gene Page. But produced and written by Barry White. And tell you the truth, I'm looking forward to sharing more Barry White very soon. He's got a birthday coming up. And as far as I'm concerned, he's another one that doesn't really get the credit he deserves. So I think in 2 weeks, not next week, but the week after, I'm going to do a deep dive on Barry White. We're going to get into his solo material. We're going to get into Love Unlimited. We're going to get into Love Unlimited Orchestra. Get into Gene Page. Yeah. Yeah. It's going to be a fun time. It's going to be a real fun time. And yeah. Yeah. So I'm getting it together. That's just a little taste. Before that, we heard a bunch of Prince. We heard Damn You from the Love Symbol album. We heard Old Friends for Sale from the Old Friends for Sale album. But actually, I think originally it was written for the Under the Cherry Moon album, which we heard Under the Cherry Moon. Yeah. Classic material. And we started that with A Long and Lasting Love by Billy Preston and Sarita. I am DJ Cody V, and you are here with me in the music bed, and I'm not going to do much talking. Shout out to the Dells. I think it's time to give your baby a standing ovation.
1: So right now, ladies and gentlemen, it is star time, and we would like to bring to you the stars of our show, all the way from the Windy City, the fabulous, the insurmountable, the incomparable, the mighty, mighty Dells. Ladies and gentlemen, let's give them a great big round of applause.
2: Thank you very much, ladies and gentlemen. You know, we're mighty glad to be here today. And although we're the stars of the show, we know that there ain't all there is to it. Because behind every star, as behind every great man, there is a woman. And I want to tell you out there that if you are a man, you've got a woman. And I think you should take a little time out to salute that woman and give that woman a quick.

In 108. Happy heavenly birthday to Michael Jackson. And happy 80th birthday to Valerie Simpson. Before that, we heard Portrait of Tracy by Jaco Pastorius, You Make Me Feel Brand New by The Stylistics, Hurry Up This Way Again, also by The Stylistics, and we started that with Give Your Baby a Standing Ovation. I am DJ Cody V, you are here with me in the music bed, and right about now we are listening to Cerrone with Look For Love. I got about 10 minutes left before Craig Williams takes over. Let's groove for a bit.

Yeah, yeah. Hope y'all are enjoying that Cerrone this morning. Look for Love off of the Cerrone 4 album. Cerrone is a French composer, songwriter, heavy in the disco era. I know y'all grooving to this. I am DJ Cody V, and you have been here with me in the music bed. It's just about time for me to wrap up, and in about 5 minutes, I will pass it over for Craig Williams with The Morning Brew. But before we end this completely, once again, I want to say happy birthday, Valerie Simpson. Happy heavenly birthday, Michael Jackson. Happy heavenly birthday, Leonard Bernstein. And I watched this movie recently, Heathers. I don't know if anybody else out there has seen it. Craig said he's seen it. He knows how crazy this thing is. But we're going to end on Sly's version of Que Sera Sera. Whatever will be, will be. Thank you for hanging with me in the music bed. Y'all take care. See you next week.

0: cultures of today and tomorrow, I still have a dream. It is a dream deeply rooted in the American dream. I have a dream that one day this nation will rise up and live out the true meaning of its creed. We hold these truths to be self-evident, that all men are created equal. Yeah.
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Yes, indeed, John Coltrane playing to another packed house here at the Half Note. And the popular My Favorite Things is being played that you hear up in the background. Jimmy Garrison with McCoy Tyner and Elvin Jones. Coltrane will be appearing here until Sunday night, by the way. And then starting Tuesday, we have the pleasure of presenting Art Blakey and the Quintet here at the Half Note. And they'll be with us next Friday night with our Portraits in Jazz show. Live, that is. Of course, we're with you with our show from 11:15 until midnight throughout the week, from Monday right through Friday. Tomorrow night, Sounds of the Big Bands from 10 until midnight. This is Alan Grant reminding you to stay beautiful and reminding you that part of the cost of the stereo remote broadcast is defrayed by the Half Note Club, remote engineering by Sid Simon, Bob Dyche, and...

0: WPFW presents Two Bass Hit, our fourth 50th year benefit concert, Sunday, September 13th, starting at 4 in the afternoon. The concert will feature two DMV bassists, Washington's Herman Burney playing with trombonist Reginald Senchi, and Baltimore's Chris Fun with his ensemble, The Corner Store. 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
1: 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I am Craig Williams. I am your host, programmer, DJ, board operator, engineer, chief cook, bottle washer, and clown bus driver for the next 2 hours and 32 minutes here on Morning Brew Classic Jazz Edition. We started off, as we always do, with John Coltrane doing My Favorite Things. This one from an album, One Down, One Up, Live at the Half Note, recorded on May 7th, 1965. Alan Grant told you who the players were, so I won't repeat it, but that version was driven by Elvin Jones. What a amazing drummer. And there are very few as powerful as him who've come along since. All right. And then we went to the Beatles from the album Beatles, the formerly embossed white album on Apple, the tune Birthday. And I played that because yesterday at 10:54 p.m., I concluded my 70th trip around the sun. And so we had Cody playing Ashford and Simpson, Valerie Simpson being 10 years older than I, and sending it out to Leonard Bernstein on the anniversary of his birth that he celebrates in the spirit world. And tomorrow, the 28th, is the anniversary of the March on Washington, which is why DJ Cody V laid down some Martin Luther King on top of Sly Stone to end his show, The Music Bed. And what a mellow show for the most part he did. I thank him for the lead-in. Now, for today's program, we are going to continue the preview of the DC Jazz Fest coming up starting on September 2nd. I believe that's a Wednesday evening. And then we'll get to that in a minute. But the world lost a great person earlier this week. That would be Dolly Parton. I had the privilege of meeting her once when I was working on the Skirmhorn Symphony Center in Nashville, Tennessee. Remarkable, a great songwriter, a great singer. What you saw is what you got. And she was a uniter. I mean, it doesn't matter what side of this crazy world we're living in and where you find yourself. She had audience all over the spectrum, all over the political spectrum, all over the education spectrum, all over the geographic spectrum. And she took life as it came. She was born in poverty. She also had a huge debt to Porter Wagoner after she left his program. And she worked her way up to be one of the wealthiest women in entertainment at the time. But with apologies to our Sunday pledge captain, Bill Star, if you're listening, I don't know if you still wake up so early, but this is not another Washington, D.C. based public radio station from the 70s. This is WPFW, where we, the programmers, with the support of you, the listeners, are allowed to play what we want. So here's Two by Dolly Parton.

All right, everyone. You're listening to WPFW 89.3 FM. Thanks for sticking with me here. Two from Dolly Parton. First was the title track from her album Little Sparrow, a tune written by herself. And Alison Krauss, Dan Tymitsky, and Dolly Parton on harmony vocals and lead vocal, Brian Sutton on guitar, MacArthur Fellow, Chris Thiele on mandolin, Jerry Douglas on resophonic guitar, Jim Mills on banjo, Stuart Duncan on fiddle, and Barry Bales on bass. A Sugar Hill release. And then another Sugar Hill release entitled The Grass is Blue, her bluegrass album. Again, apologies to Bill Starr for confusing him if he's up. And Jerry Douglas on the dobro, Sam Bush on mandolin, Stuart Duncan fiddle, Brian Sutton guitar, Jim Mills banjo, Barry Bales bass, and Claire Lynch and Keith Little on harmony vocals. The tune, Steady as a Rain, another Miss Parton composition, and another Sugar Hill release. I think I already said that. And that brings us up to date. All right, so now we're going to go directly into celebrating the DC Jazz Fest. I will have a guest on in the 7 o'clock hour, around 7:20-ish. And the next three tunes we're going to hear are from bands led by people who will be playing with that guest. But I won't say who that is quite yet. But this is the Joe Farnsworth Quintet, led by drummer Joe Farnsworth. Enjoy.

0: Operator error. We'll be right back, but let me just pop in a PSA for you.
1: The Hands Off the Arts Coalition is a community organization that works to protect freedom of expression and resist government overreach in cultural institutions. The organization presents Hands Around the Kennedy Center, Reclaiming a National Treasure, a demonstration to stand in solidarity with artists and workers. This event occurs Friday, September 18th, 6:30 p.m. at the Kennedy Center in Washington, D.C., and is open to the public.

0: I don't think I wear a label. I'm not an activist as such, but I am a proud black woman in an industry where black women have had to struggle for a seat at the table, you know.
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This is Morning Brew, Classic Jazz Edition, with me, Craig Williams. Septuagenarian Craig Williams at that. Morning Brew comes to you 5 days a week, starting off with Ellen Carter on Mondays, her Jazz Notes Edition. Brother Jamil continues the late, great Askia Muhammad's Yardbird Suites edition on Tuesday. Katia Stitt, program director, and Herb Taylor alternate Wednesdays on the Beyond Border edition. And I'm here on Thursdays, and Candy Shannon rounds out the week on Fridays with her jazz edition. All right, we just heard from three, and actually four people, who will be playing with my guest, who will be calling in at approximately 7:20-ish. Stay tuned for that. First up was the Joe Farnsworth Quintet, consisting of Mr. Farnsworth on drums, Robert Hurst on bass, Julius Rodriguez on keyboards, Kurt Rosenwinkel on guitar, and Emmanuel Wilkins on alto saxophone. I'll be going up to New York at the end of September to actually hear his quartet, Mr. Wilkins, that is, at the Village Vanguard. And we heard Someday We'll All Be Free twice, or the beginning of it twice. I hit the wrong eject button while trying to cue up the next tune, and the next tune was by trumpeter Jeremy Pelt with spoken word by Bertha Hope, A Seat at the Table. And Mr. Pelt on trumpet was joined by Qian Chen Liu on vibraphone. I believe Mr. Pelt kind of discovered her. Young great pianist Victor Gould, Vicente Archer on the bass, Alan Menard on the drums, Ishmael Wignall on additional percussion. And this was a high note release entitled Griot. This is important! Exclamation point. And then we went to saxophonist, tenor saxophonist Tivan Pennicott with strings. He was joined by Oliver Glissant as the principal conductor of those strings, Yunju Park, the concertmaster and violin, Philip Dezac on trumpet and orchestral chimes, Joe Saylor on drums and timpani, Dominique Saunders on double bass and gong. Actually, not on that tune. On that tune, the double bassist was Yasushi Nakamura, who will also be part of the sidemen performing with our guest. All right, that brings us up to date. We are now going to go to a few by guitarist Bill Frisell, who will be playing it with his trio, consisting of Rudy Royston on drums and Thomas Morgan on bass. Mr. Frisell, I don't have a CD with me of that trio, but we're going to start out with the Bill Frisell Four, who performed a couple years ago at the DC Jazz Festival, and then we're going to move on to a duet he did with Mr. Morgan, and then we are going to hear from a larger ensemble that includes both Mr. Morgan and Mr. Royston. But here is Bill Frisell IV doing Dog on a Roof from an album appropriately entitled Four. And we will go from there. And this is on Blue Note.

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This is Morning Brew, Classic Jazz Edition. We heard three from guitarist Bill Frisell, who will be playing at the DC Jazz Fest Labor Day weekend. More information about everyone playing can be found at dcjazzfest.org. All right. We started out with the Bill Frisell 4, which I said played a couple years ago there. And the 4 would be Bill Frisell on guitar, Gregory Tardy on all manner of reeds, clarinet, bass clarinet, and saxophone. Gerald Clayton, piano, and Jonathan Blake on the drum kit, a Blue Note release. The tune we heard, Dog on a Roof, and the name of the album, simply 4. We then went to Bill Frisell guitar and Thomas Morgan double bass, two-thirds of the trio that will be playing Labor Day weekend. And I think we heard the tune Curtis, A Year and a Day, parenthetical clause at the end. And then we went to Bill Frisell on Blue Note again. That last one was ECM. This one on Blue Note. Oh, I'm getting this all mixed up. Sorry about that. What did we hear? All right. Bill Frisell and Thomas Morgan. All right, never mind. anyway, then we went to Bill Frisell and we heard the tune Isfahan. And this band consisted of lots of people. Bill Frisell on electric and acoustic guitar and loops, Jenny Scheinman on violin, Evine King on viola, Hank Roberts on cello, Thomas Morgan bass, and Rudy Royston drums. And again, Mr. Morgan and Mr. Royston make up the trio with Bill Frisell. All right, we'll figure it out. That brings us up to date. Next up is a couple by Orrin Evans Trio, who will be performing along with singer Lisa Fisher. We'll tell you a little bit more about her on the back announce. And after two by Orrin Evans in a trio situation, we will hear from Ms. Fisher. So here we go.

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And now it is time for next experience. After 4 decades of singing background for icons like the Rolling Stones, Luther Vandross, Sting, Tina Turner, Nine Inch Nails, and many more, this young lady finally set out to take center stage. Her heartfelt story in the Oscar-winning 20 Feet from Stardom altered her musical journey, and that's probably when many of you became aware of her. I know certainly that's when I became aware of this young lady. And she's become a friend, I'm grateful to say, and I've observed this lady continuing, examining, exploring creatively in some really mind-blowing ways. And I have witnessed various of her performances over the last few years, and they always contain what I can only describe as a spiritual component, which moves me and audiences to their core. This is a once-in-a-generation talent, as far as I'm concerned. Please welcome the extraordinary powerhouse Grammy-winning vocalist, Ms. Lisa Fisher.

All right. Simply wow. Amazing. All right. In this last set, we heard two from Oren Evans. The first, a trio with Rodney Whitaker on bass and Ralph Peterson, the late, great Ralph Peterson, on drums. And we heard the Cedar Walton Tomb Firm Roots. This was a crisscross release. And the name of the album, Grown Folk Business. All right. And then we went to another trio plus voice. The trio was Mr. Evans on piano, Christian McBride on bass, and Kareem Riggins on drums. And the voice was J.D. Walter doing Jerome Kern, Oscar Hammerstein II's All the Things You Are. This was a Smoke Sessions Records release, and the name of the album was The Evolution of Oneself. And then I was going to tell you a little bit when the back announce about Lisa Fisher, but the announcer at SF Jazz Gala said everything you need to know, except for one other thing, and that is it was my pleasure a couple few years ago at the Mid-Atlantic Jazz Festival to MC for Miss Fisher, playing along with, if I recall correctly, Oren Evans and his Captain Black Big Band. And, of course, the musical director of the Mid-Atlantic Jazz Festival is none other than Paul Carr, who will be opening the DC Jazz Fest, I believe it's Wednesday night next week, at the Hamilton Live, with the DC Jazz All-Star Big Band. And on this particular piece by Ms. Fisher, she was joined by trumpeter Terrence Blanchard, who did a fabulous program on his solo, and once again returning to Bill Frisell on guitar, Baltimore's own Warren Wolf on vibes, Edward Simon on piano, Matt Brewer bass, and Kendrick Scott drums, the Rolling Stones' Wild Horses. That brings us up to date. What do we got queued up here? Nothing. Also performing at the DC Jazz Festival is going to be a band called Empress, led by Korean alto and soprano player Puryum Jin. We're going to hear a tune right now. Maybe. Just have to get it queued up for you folks. While I do that, let me tell you that we will be followed by Amy Goodman at 8 o'clock with Democracy Now! And I'll tell you more about the rest of the programming. Here's another Cedar Walton tune entitled Bolivia.

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0: And then you add in the fat cats and the greedy pigs and the Mother Jones, and it gets to be, you know, quite a few over the years.
1: 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And right here on WPFW 89.3 FM at 1 o'clock this afternoon. On today's Labor Arts calendar, Woody Guthrie's American Song is on stage tonight in Washington, D.C. Complete details and the latest labor arts news and events are available at laborheritage.org. In today's labor history, on this date in 1950, President Truman ordered the Army to seize the nation's railroads to prevent a general strike. Today's labor quote is by Dolly Parton, who died this week at the age of 80. Tune in to this week's Labor Heritage Power Hour for our tribute to her.

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0: All right. Playing underneath me is the tune Budo from pianist Emmett Cohen from his most recent release, Universal Truth on Mack Avenue, which has spent, I believe, 5 or more weeks in a row on the Jazz Week survey of jazz spins. And with me right now is Mr. Cohen. Can you hear me?
1: Yes, I can. Good morning.
0: Good morning. Thanks for waking up so early. I know it's hard for jazz musicians sometimes, but I'm glad you're here.
1: It's my pleasure. It's nice to get up early and talk about music and life.
0: Yeah. So
1: thanks for having me.
0: You are, I would say, a generational bridge to jazz, a ambassador for both those who came before you and bringing up those behind you. Or coming nowadays. I was reading your bio on your website, and it doesn't say much about your early upbringing and exposure to music. I do see that you went to Frost in Miami for your undergraduate degree and the Manhattan School of Music, but you just kind of burst on the scene in the early teens here. And so, you know, who were your inspirations? Who did you study with? What got you into this wonderful music?
1: Wow. Well, it's great to be here this morning and talk about some stuff with you, especially my upbringing. I love, to trace it all back to my family. And there was a lot of music going on in the house. My dad loves Frank Sinatra and would always play me different opera and classical music and all that kind of stuff. And I just heard jazz. I heard the feeling of swing. I heard guys like Monty Alexander and Benny Green trace that back to Oscar Peterson, found Cedar Walton, and got to, you know, go out and hear Barry Harris, and I just fell in love with the spirit of the music. And, you know, one person led me to like an entire web of different people. And then I went to University of Miami, studied with Mr. Shelley Berg, who just finished his 19-year tenure down at University of Miami. And I've been living in New York for about 14 years. And just, you know, played with many great jazz musicians who all taught me very valuable lessons about music and life and the intersection of the two. And some of those mentors were Christian McBride and Kurt Elling. And let's see, Herlin Riley was another important one. And yeah, I just got a chance to be around some great musicians. And it was little by little just realizing that I wanted to be around the masters. And then I got the chance to kind of play with Jimmy Heath and Tootie Heath and George Coleman and Jimmy Cobb, who's from Washington, D.C., some singers like Sheila Jordan and Mary Stallings and Buster Williams. And then after that, I realized that I was no longer the young guy. I'm 36 now, and I got a chance to see all this wonderful talent come up behind me. And now part of our mission on the live stream and everything is to bridge that generation, as you said, and pair younger musicians with older musicians and kind of seek for continuity between it all.
0: And yes, so just to let my listeners know, the live stream started in your apartment, I believe, during the COVID pandemic, and it is now continuing on weekly. I must say, you know, I've really enjoyed listening to those and, you know, talking about some youngsters. The one that really blew me away was the one that you did with, drawing a blank here, Patrick Bartley and, Harris.
1: Bruce Harris.
0: Yes. Bruce Harris. Well, that was...
1: Someone mentioned that one to me yesterday. They're like, you need to put out that one as a record. That's funny that you brought it up as well.
0: Yeah, no, it was fantastic. But you've done, you know, a lot of others. And you know, recording-wise, kind of bounce between your Cellar Music Group Master Series stuff and your Mack Avenue stuff. But you've also played on some amazing young singers' more recent albums, or just albums, and, you know, Anais Reno and Veronica Swift and Ashley Pazzotti. Amazing stuff. I guess I should throw in Benny Bernack III in that group as well.
1: There's so many great young musicians.
0: Yeah, I mean, how do you hook up with all these folks, or did they seek you out?
1: Well, yeah, I mean, you know, when I moved to New York in 2012, I made a mission to go out to every jazz club and just hang out and get to know people. And the beautiful thing about the music is that the musicians are real people with real stories to tell. And I identify with so many of the people in my generation and of different generations who, you know, come around and have something to say. And so as a pianist, one of my favorite things to do is accompany singers and be part of people's projects. And I just played another wonderful young singer's record called April Varner.
0: Oh, yeah.
1: And so, you know, over the years, I've just done a bunch of different things. But for those of you who don't know, we do a live stream. It's called Live from Emmett's Place. And that's every single month now. We do it monthly at a venue called Power Station in New York. And it's a really cool event where we'll feature some artists of our time. We just did three shows in a row. First one featured Christian McBride. The second one featured John Patitucci and Chris Potter. And then we did one this week featuring Ron Carter. So we've had some great bass playing, and we've had some you know, tremendous young talent as well. There's a guy from Baltimore who played with Ron Carter for the first time, 23 years old, saxophone player named Kevin Brewster, who I was really impressed with. And I got to know him because this year I'll be artist in residence at the DC Jazz Festival, which I'm really excited about. Mm-hmm. And Kevin, I saw when I was judging the competition. It's called the DC Jazz Prix, and it's a really cool thing that they do every year, where they pick a few bands and they basically have a battle of the bands, and whoever wins, the DC Jazz Festival supports for 1 or 2 years and gives them a couple gigs and some support to record and tour and all that stuff. And so for me, I looking at the musicians that we were judging, and I found this guy, and I wrote to him on Instagram and said, hey, you want to come play a couple tunes with Ron Carter? And so he drove up from Baltimore and played with Ron. And it's really like, you know, it was such a special moment. And it's moments of connectivity like that, that, you know, that we document, that I think make the music what it is. And you can find so many instances of that in history where two people played together for the first time, and that's what set off an entire career or changed the course of someone's life, or got new people interested in the music in some way. And so, you know, I'm interested in creating those catalysts for people to be interested in the music and to be inspired. That's what this residency in DC will be about. And so I'll be there Labor Day weekend, playing a couple of shows, one with Jeremy Pelt and Tavon Pennicott, which is a quintet we've been touring all year, celebrating the music of Miles Davis and John Coltrane, who would have both been 100 years old this year. And then we'll also be playing some piano trio and some other stuff. And then I'll be back in D.C. in October for a generation series. And I put together a band with five different generations in it for the first time ever. And that'll be another one where...
0: Can you say who's in that band?
1: Yeah, sure. So that's October 13th. And featuring Maestro Buster Williams, on bass, and one of the great bass players of all time, played with Miles Davis and so many others. Then Joe Farnsworth on drums, a little bit younger than him. Then Warren Wolf.
0: Baltimore Zone.
1: A little younger than Joe Farnsworth. That's Warren. And then me is a little younger than Warren Wolf. And then a singer that I also discovered online. Her name is Danielle Angrand. And she's, I think, only 19 years old.
0: Wow. Okay.
1: And so we have five generations, and that'll be an interesting project. And that's really what makes me happy, is to create those special moments and projects that people won't see anywhere else. And that's what the live stream is about, what Emmett's Place is about. And it's about that connectivity and just inspiring people to be kind of awake and better than they were yesterday. And
0: That's a mighty goal. You played with Anais Reno when she was 16, I believe.
1: Wow.
0: So, and then you mentioned moving to New York. Where did you grow up?
1: I grew up in Miami, Florida.
0: Okay.
1: About 10 years, and then my family moved to Montclair, New Jersey.
0: Oh, okay.
1: And in New Jersey, I got a chance to be around Christian McBride and the Jazz House Kids program, and also went to Manhattan School of Music to study classical piano for their pre-college division. And then after that, I ended up going to University of Miami for an undergrad and moved back to New York City for a master's degree, and I've been hanging in New York City for 14 years now, and just getting a chance to play with a bunch of different musicians and travel the world. And I think jazz is one of the best tools, and music in general, it's one of the best tools we have to break down borders and show just how similar humans are all over the world. And that's been one of my big takeaways of going to, you know, 30, 40 countries to play this music, is that there are young people everywhere that want to play, and there are older people everywhere that connect with this music and have found so much meaning in their life through listening to it and interacting with it over the years. And to be part of that is a really, really special thing.
0: Well, we appreciate all you do, because here being, you know, terrestrial radio and dedicated to progressive public affairs and jazz and related genre, we need young people to start listening to the radio, even if they're doing it on their phones. Now, you are co-artist in residence. Are you familiar with Janelle Gill, who is your other co-artist in residence, Washington's best case kept secret?
1: We haven't met yet. But I'm looking forward to connecting at the festival, and hopefully we'll be on some panels. I know there's a number of speaking engagements that we are able to do, and I know I'm giving some interviews and leading some discussions there as well. So the DC Jazz Festival does such a great job of encompassing so many aspects of the music. So many different styles of music. They celebrate, you know, the hometown heroes in D.C. and Washington, and also in Baltimore. And then they do a great job of bringing in national acts and talent as well. No question that people come in from all over for the Jazz Festival, and it's free. And whenever there's a jazz festival that's free,
0: parts of it are free, but Janelle did a benefit concert for us a few weeks ago, and she's amazing. You'll love her. She also did one of the generational concerts with the DC Jazz Fest, led by Tia Fuller. And Kobe Royston, Rudy's son, and her nephew, I believe, was on the band, along with Steve Novosel, a octogenarian DC bassist, and it was fabulous. I thank you for joining us this morning, and since it's sometimes hard to get jazz musicians to wake up early enough to do this stuff live, I'm not the world's most smooth interviewer, but I always ask people one last question, which is, what haven't I asked you yet that you would want people to know about?
1: Well, we talked about the live stream and all that. We've also heard that at the beginning of this interview, you spun a new track from my new record. It's called Universal Truth, and it just came out in May. And it's a kind of a celebration of Miles Davis and John Coltrane, but also a celebration of the present and kind of the fact that we all search for that universal truth or multiple universal truths that that drive us and keep us doing what we do and connect us to others and, you know, push us into the future. And that album features Yasushi Nakamura on the bass, Joe Farnsworth on the drums, Tavon Pennicott and Jeremy Pelt, and then also some masters, because I love to connect the generations. It features Ron Carter and George Coleman, and they even play a track together, and that track is My Funny Valentine, which they played about 60 years prior at a concert in New York City, and they released that under Miles Davis' name as My Funny Valentine, one of the most iconic concerts. So to be able to recreate a moment that celebrates that, but kind of honors where we are right here in the now and the present. If people are so inclined, check out the new record. It's called Universal Truth. And check out our live streams that we do every month. There's over 150 two-hour concerts available with so many musicians in the New York area and beyond, and we film lots of concerts all over the world as we're on tour. We just love to meet new people and welcome everyone into the fold, and that's what it's about. Jazz is supposed to be about inclusivity and making the world a better place.
0: Okay,
1: and that's our mission, and, yeah,
0: and that's our motto: making the world a better place, one broadcast at a time. So
1: thank you for your service.
0: I thank you very much. Looking forward to it. And hopefully I can catch you on the 13th of October as well. And if you're just tuning in, we've been talking to generational bridge pianist Emmett Cohen, music artist in residence of the DC Jazz Fest, and I thank you again for calling in. I thank all of you out there for listening, and we're gonna jump right to My Funny Valentine off of the new record. Thanks so much, Emmett.
1: Thanks, it's wonderful to speak with you. I'll see you at the DC Jazz Fest Labor Day weekend.
0: Okay.

0: The Hands Off the Arts Coalition is a community organization that works to protect freedom of expression and resist government overreach in cultural institutions. The organization presents Hands Around the Kennedy Center, Reclaiming a National Treasure, a demonstration to stand in solidarity with artists and workers. This event occurs Friday, September 18th, 6:30 p.m. at the Kennedy Center in Washington, D.C., and is open to the public.
1: All right. We are going to go to... Well, actually, let me back announce a few things. So before we had Emmett Cohen on, we heard from the group The Empress, led by alto and soprano saxophonist Purim Jin. She was also joined by Irena Tira Kubo on alto,

the real Blue, and she was joined by Jerry Manassia on piano, Luke Selleck bass, Willie Jones III drums, and Sabbath Perez on vocals, although not on that tune. All right. And then we heard, after the interview, before the interview, we heard Budo from Universal Truth by Emmett Cohen. And I believe he told you who all was on that album. And then after the interview, we went to My Funny Valentine, also Emmett Cohen from the same album, Universal Truth, on Mack Avenue. And and then we heard from Cheryl Cassidy, Ballad for Roy from her album Fearless. She was joined by... she was on alto and tenor. And she was joined by Richard Johnson on piano, Alex Claffey on bass, and Mark Whitfield Jr. on drums.

And we are now going to go out with a piece by Randy Weston and of his African Rhythm Sextet, The Storyteller, live at Dizzy's Jazz with Benny Powell, TK Blue, Alex Blake, Neil Clark, and Lewis Nash, and the African Rhythms alumni group will be playing at the DC Jazz Fest. So check it out. And we're going to hear African Sunrise, or at least part of it. And until next week, when we will have another special guest, Donald Harrison. And Bachi Bachi Chow. Oh, one more thing. Tomorrow at Westminster Jazz, we will have Vince Evan Trio with a couple singers doing a tribute to the great educator and pianist Barry Harris, who Mr. Cohen mentioned as one of his influences.

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2: Children from so many daily dangers. But we can't adequately protect them from harms Meta hides and lies about, or from designs that are built to suck our children in. With this settlement, that is changing.
3: Meta, the parent company of Facebook and Instagram, has agreed to pay up to $17 billion in a landmark settlement after the company was sued by states for designing platforms that are addictive and harmful to children. We'll get a response. Then, as Bill Gates sounds the alarm about the risks and dangers of artificial intelligence, we'll look at how AI companies are using a largely hidden global workforce to train their models. We'll air excerpts of the film In the Belly of AI.
4: All kinds of artificial intelligence needs humans behind them, an army of workers.
5: There is report from the World Bank in which they actually argue that there are around 150 million data workers and 430 million data workers around the world.
4: The work is invisibilized and the workers are invisibilized.
5: What are they trying to hide?
3: We'll speak to Amba Kak of the AI Institute and Antonio Casilli, the author of Waiting for Robots, and Julian Posada, author of Platform Extractivism. All that and more coming up. Welcome to Democracy Now!, democracynow.org, The War and Peace Report. I'm Nermeen Sheikh. More than 350 people are dead and over 1,300 remain missing after a massive wall of water, mud and debris crashed through a Himalayan river valley on the border of Nepal and Tibet. It's the region's worst disaster since a devastating earthquake over a decade ago. The mudslide swept through the Lende Khola River Valley just after 8:30 a.m. on Wednesday, washing away homes and burying entire villages. Water levels along the river at one point rose by as much as 27 feet over half an hour. This is Sabina Tamang, whose husband remains missing.
6: In our last conversation at 7:30, he said he was sending 2 kilos of walnuts and 2 kilos of chocolates for the children. He also sent some instant noodles for them, and he said he would be coming soon, but he didn't. All I want is for my husband to come back to me safely in one piece. I don't want anything else.
3: Hundreds of foreign tourists are among the missing. The mudslide washed away at least 19 bridges, complicating rescue efforts. The disaster was triggered by a 2,000-foot-long chunk of ice that broke away from a glacier high in the Himalayas. Climate scientists warn the region is warming much faster than the global average, leading to the rapid retreat of glaciers. Nepal has lost nearly a third of its total ice volume over the last 3 decades. The Pentagon said it carried out strikes against alleged drug boats in the Caribbean Sea on Tuesday, killing 4 people. The latest attack brings the number of those killed, according to the Pentagon's own figures, to 227 across 68 strikes that began almost a year ago. Once again, the Pentagon provided no evidence the boat was carrying drugs. Amnesty International has condemned the strikes as extrajudicial killings, a form of murder, saying they amount to crimes under international law. The chief of Iran's nuclear program says inspectors with the International Atomic Energy Agency will not be allowed to visit nuclear sites in Iran that were bombed by the U.S. and Israel. On Wednesday, Mohammad Islami, the head of the Atomic Energy Organization of Iran, criticized the IAEA for failing to condemn the strikes and said the U.N. agency was being used by Iran's enemies as an intelligence gathering tool.
7: The IAEA is pressing to visit the damaged sites under pressure from the United States and Israel. The reason for that pressure is that they want to see what their military operation has done to those sites.
3: On Wednesday, President Trump told Al Jazeera he has no time schedule for when he expects to return to the negotiating table with Iran, adding, quote, "I'm not in a hurry." Ukraine resumed drone attacks on Russia on Wednesday, just hours after CIA Director John Ratcliffe departed Moscow following an unannounced meeting with Russian intelligence officials. Following Ratcliffe's visit, a wave of Ukrainian strikes killed 12 people inside Russia and in the Russian-occupied Donbas region of Ukraine. Meanwhile, Russia's military targeted 9 Ukrainian cities overnight, with officials in Ukraine reporting hundreds of ballistic missiles and drone attacks. The barrage damaged residential blocks, a school, and a medical facility in Kyiv, and killed a 78-year-old woman in Zaporizhia. The attacks came as Russia's foreign ministry has warned it could target British military assets after the UK supplied Ukraine with long-range missile technology.
8: We have repeatedly warned that the response to Ukrainian strikes using British weapons on Russian territory could target any British military facilities and equipment, whether in Ukraine or beyond. Those responsible for war crimes, including those committed against our country's civilian population, will be punished in accordance with their actions.
3: Meta has reached a landmark settlement with attorneys general from 47 states, the District of Columbia, and U.S. territories over claims it intentionally designed its social media platforms to addict children. Under the settlement, Meta must pay more than $17 billion in penalties over a decade. It also agreed to block overnight access to its sites while setting a two-hour limit for anyone under 18, and will silence most notifications during school hours. This is Victoria Hinks reacting to the settlement. Her daughter, Alexandra Hinks, died by suicide at age 16.
9: I think as long as they enforce it properly, and I'm glad that the judge asked, how are you going to actually do this? Because sometimes it's just a lot of talk, and they need to actually have independent people come in. I think it's great. I think this is 3 times now, with trial in L.A., they were found liable. In New Mexico, they were given a huge fine, and then now this, they've settled.
3: We'll have more on Meta's landmark $17 billion settlement agreement later in the broadcast. Connecticut Senator Chris Murphy is calling on the Trump administration to halt immigration raids in the city of Danbury, following reports that ICE has been arresting parents at school bus stops. Murphy wrote on social media, quote, "ICE waited until the kids were on the bus, so when they are dropped off at the end of the day, they are alone, scared to death they can't find their parents," unquote. Senator Murphy joined other elected officials in Danbury Wednesday at a rally of immigrant rights groups demanding accountability.
10: Congress should not authorize a single additional dollar for ICE while this illegality continues.
3: The advocacy group Danbury Unites for Immigrants counted 25 people detained Wednesday, 16 on Monday, and at least 9 on Tuesday. The group says detentions occurred at day laborer gathering spots and a Latino grocery store, and that 2 of its legal observers were shoved by officers, with 1 hospitalized with injuries from pepper spray. Meanwhile, 5-year-old Liam Tadeo and his father, Victor Martinez Nieto, who were detained by ICE in Austin, Texas earlier this month, were deported to Mexico on Tuesday. According to the family's lawyer, Liam's father had begged officers to let his son go as they were arrested on their way to soccer practice. His father had wanted his son released to his mother, but that option wasn't provided to him. A judge has blocked Minnesota's bid to extradite Cristian Castro, an ICE agent accused of firing his gun and wounding a Venezuelan man, Julio Cesar Sosa Celi, in the leg. Castro remains in custody in Texas. Under Texas law, Castro could be released from jail today. Texas Governor Greg Abbott has said he will not abide by Minnesota's extradition request. This comes as Alex Preti's family calls for accountability from the Trump administration 7 months after he was fatally shot by Customs and Border Patrol agents in Minneapolis. Preti's parents said they found out their son had been shot while watching the coverage of the shooting on the news. His mother said she recognized her son's jacket and sunglasses from the footage. Two CBP agents have been charged for use of force, but they have not been charged for the killing. Alex Preti's parents spoke to ABC's Good Morning America.
11: My shock is that he was murdered, and no one has given us the complete truth, or anyone has been held accountable. And it's been 7 months.
12: There was more effort in vilifying him than pursuing justice, investigating this.
3: A federal appeals court has declined to dismiss charges against Democratic Congressmember La Monica McIver, who visited the notorious ICE facility Delaney Hall as part of routine congressional oversight. She was charged with interfering with an arrest in May 2025 outside Delaney Hall. She's the only congressmember indicted by Trump's Justice Department. Earlier this year, Democracy Now! Spoke to Congressmember McIver about the charges.
13: The process is the punishment. This is what they're doing. They're doing this with your taxpayer dollars, prosecuting a member of Congress for doing their job. It doesn't cost them anything because they're using taxpayer dollars to do so. But I think what it does is it inserts fear in other leaders to step up and hold the administration accountable. It's intimidation. It's bullying. And they're just using me as a tool and a prop to do so.
3: And the Trump administration has imposed sanctions on the UK-based Direct Action Group, Palestine Action, and two other organizations, designating them as a specially designated global terrorist. Palestine Action's members have broken into factories that produce arms for Israel's military, where they sabotaged equipment. The US sanctions follow a UK appeals court ruling last June that found the British government acted lawfully when it banned Palestine Action under the Terrorism Act. Palestine Action co-founder Huda Amori responded in a statement saying, quote, "The fact that Trump is now taking inspiration from Britain's repression of the movement for Palestinian freedom exposes just how dangerous this ban is and should be a wake-up call to anyone who cares about free speech and civil liberties," she said. And those are some of the headlines. This is Democracy Now!, democracynow.org, The War and Peace Report. I'm Nermeen Sheikh. We begin today looking at the landmark Meta settlement. On Wednesday, the parent company of Facebook and Instagram agreed to pay up to $17 billion to settle a lawsuit brought by 29 states, led by California, that accused the company of designing its platforms to be addictive to children and harmful to their mental and physical health. The social media giant will initially pay about $12 billion and an additional $5 billion if Snap, TikTok, and YouTube reach similar agreements. Meta also agreed to a number of restrictions for users under the age of 18, including limiting their access to Meta to 2 hours a day and silencing notifications during school hours. Meta will also block their access to its platforms from midnight to 6 a.m. This is Victoria Hinks, mother of Alexandra Hinks, who died by suicide at the age of 16, reacting to the settlement.
9: I think as long as they enforce it properly, and I'm glad that the judge asked, how are you going to actually do this? Because it's sometimes it's just a lot of talk, and they need to actually have independent people come in. I think it's great. I think this is three times now, with trial in L.A., they were found liable. In New Mexico, they were given a huge fine, and then now this, they've settled.
3: A key witness in the landmark trial warned Meta safety changes fall short of protecting young users. Whistleblower and ex-Facebook employee Arturo Bejar said, quote, "The limitations that are in the agreement are the equivalent of saying, well, you can smoke as many cigarettes as you can in 2 hours a day. It doesn't make the cigarettes any safer." The Meta case is being called a bellwether federal trial, potentially marking an inflection point for an industry that has largely escaped regulatory efforts. The Meta settlement also raises larger questions about the role of government in regulating powerful technology companies, especially in the age of rapidly expanding artificial intelligence, or AI. Well, for more, we're joined now by Amba Kak, co-executive director of AI Now Institute and former senior advisor on AI at the Federal Trade Commission. Amber, welcome to Democracy Now! If you could just begin by responding to this settlement, its significance.
14: It's significant and it's welcome, particularly for an industry that isn't very used to being held to account for its impacts on the public. And $17 billion roughly across 10 years, you know, it's a big number. It's certainly a big number compared to the fact that the Trump DOJ was able to muster up a paltry $400 million from TikTok just about a week ago in a similar child privacy case, right? But I think, you know, we've reached that point, and the mother's testimony speaks to this, which is fines, no matter the volume, particularly for companies for whom even $17 billion is, you know, a couple of days of what they're spending over 10 years on AI infrastructure, right? So for them, it's a drop in the ocean. But maybe more importantly, if we look at what these, you know, Meta is agreeing to in this settlement, it's design changes, it's design fixes. But we're not really getting at the root cause of why do we have infinite scroll, or why are these platforms being architected in ways that are designed to addict teenagers. And the answer is the business model. It's the business model of surveillance advertising, where it is optimization of engagement and attention at any cost. And I think if we don't get at those root cause fixes, we're going to be stuck, you know, playing whack-a-mole once the harms have already metastasized.
3: Well, just to go back to, you know, it is $17 billion, but in fact, it's at the moment $12 billion, and the remaining five is contingent on what Meta, YouTube, and TikTok do. What do you think the chances are that they would also agree?
14: Look, I mean, firstly, this is $17 billion. It's over 10 years. But to your point on whether industry will follow suit, I think at this point, the evidence of the harm involved in this case of mental health impacts are unavoidable for the industry. We've reached the point where this is the least they can do to prevent harms that have metastasized and have already caused, you know, suicide. So I think this doesn't seem like a place that they're going to negotiate. I think for these firms, they're always looking to the next frontier. And where can they eke out the maximum sort of space? Their recklessness in this case, I think they've already sort of been clamped down on.
3: And could you explain what is Section 230 of the Communications Decency Act, and how has it been used in these cases?
14: Right. So, you know, if firms have a great deal of immunity for user-generated content, but what's happened is that they often use this as a shield to say we're just a neutral platform. But I think what these cases really bring out that there are these mechanisms of optimization of our attention, and, you know, these design features that are very much transforming these platforms from much more than just a kind of neutral vessel for content, but certainly shaping our attention flows in ways that they get to architect. And, you know, whether that's to buy things or for the kind of political opinions we shape, they're playing a much more fulsome role in shaping information flows. And so they use, I think that is why, you know, Section 230 and the like have come back on, into focus, because people really are questioning the basis of these immunities in the first place.
3: So you talked about the root cause. I mean, it is true, this problem or this fact of this, the infinite scroll. What are the ways in which those are being, the fact of this root cause of infinite scroll, among other things, how are those being addressed? And is there the role of government here? Who can regulate or in any sense alter what is now practically universal across social media?
14: Precisely. I think what this case tells us is that we cannot be relying on fines or certainly even on litigation after harms have already transpired. What we need are rules of the road, and we need rules that go to the root cause of the business model. Now, like I said, in the case of social media, that's the surveillance advertising business model. How do we actually, you know, shut that engine down so that we're not stuck dealing with the symptoms of that engine? And I think these are the lessons we need to be taking to AI right now, not in 5 years, not in 10 years. This is the moment to set the rules of the road and really protect and put public safety and public health first.
3: So just tell us, you know, you've been advising governments, including the U.S. government, on artificial intelligence. What are you telling them, and what kind of responses are you receiving?
14: So honestly, Nermeen, it has been quite incredible to see how the landscape, even in my engagements with governments and regulators all over the world, it's been a complete 180. I think even a year ago, the orientation was very much, you know, if you bring up regulation, you're anti-innovation, you're a Luddite, you're seen as anti-AI. And, you know, politicians were sort of figuring their way around that and the landmines around being labeled as anti-progress or anti-innovation. But cut to today, I think in prominent part because of data center activism across the country, but also a general feeling among the public that AI seems very anti-people. It seems like it might be coming for our jobs. It might be coming for our kids' health. I think the fact that public opinion has sort of made itself heard and is very concerned about these technologies and their impacts has also meant that I think the public, once again, has the listening ear of the political class. And the question now is, you know, what do we do with it?
3: So let's talk about those data centers and more broadly the infrastructure that's required for artificial intelligence. You co-authored a piece in the Wall Street Journal in November in which you talked about the cost of the infrastructure and what even these massive tech companies, Google, Microsoft, Amazon, etc., that have powered AI, the amount that they would have to generate far exceeding what they actually have.
14: Right. So the industry, the AI industry at this point has chosen to go all in on an extraordinarily capital intensive trajectory, right? Bigger is better into infinity. And the question really is sort of who is going to foot the bill? And what we argue and have been arguing is that actually the government in this case, and particularly the White House, the Trump White House, has taken an orientation that goes beyond just sort of reassuring industry that they will not come for them with regulation. It's a step further. They're acting not just as customer, but really as underwriter for this trajectory. They're doing this through public procurement contracts of, you know, large numbers. They're doing this through the commitment of federal lands for data centers, laying out public lands for the use of AI data centers. They're actually doing the bidding of AI companies abroad to get contracts for these companies in different parts of the world. So I think there's a way in which, and maybe most importantly, right, every time there are jitters about, is there a bubble? Is there not a bubble? Is any of this going to pan out? You have the president himself standing alongside, you know, Sam Altman and Larry Ellison, just sort of reassuring everyone, but really reassuring the market that this administration is going to stand behind these companies no matter what.
3: So I'd like to just turn to someone who's warning about the potential dangers of artificial intelligence and its trajectory. Last night, during an interview with CNN's Anderson Cooper, Microsoft co-founder Bill Gates warned about the many societal risks of unregulated artificial intelligence development. This is what he said.
15: Well, over the last year, these AIs have gotten dramatically more powerful, even faster than I expected. And they're now capable of causing cyber attack risk, bioterrorism risk, psychosocial risk. And I have to say, I'm kind of shocked that the exact criteria that we review these models with and the actions we take to minimize the harms are really completely missing. And the broad dialogue we get all of society talking about the trade-offs here, that's just not taking place. And so, you know, we've got to minimize these harms through careful review and criteria, and we have to accelerate the good stuff, or else, you know, we could have a complete backlash that AI would suffer from.
3: So, Amba, if you could respond to Bill Gates and what he said. I mean, he was initially an AI enthusiast, and the importance of someone of his in his position making the statement.
14: Look, I'm glad that Bill Gates is coming around to the fact that maybe AI is not such a great thing for the public. But I think there's some amount of fatigue, and I don't think I'm speaking personally, even among the public, with sort of looking to tech messiahs as potentially having the answers or being the experts on questions of whether technology is and or how to shape technology so that it is eventually socially beneficial for the public. And I think that question of who is going
16: going to sit as experts in this question of AI harms and what to do about them, I think is a really important political question in this moment, because you asked me about what it's like speaking to governments in this moment. I think the one thing that they do grapple with is a sense of insecurity and confusion about perhaps not knowing enough. And this is manufactured because you have an army of lobbyists that are continually reinforcing that they will sit expert in solving problems that they've created. So this is no shade on Bill Gates, but I think the era of looking to tech CEOs or tech luminaries to give us answers for what are fundamentally social and political questions, I think is gone.
3: Okay, so before we conclude, Amba, I just want to ask you, earlier this year, India became the first developing country to host the AI Impact Summit. Yes. You were there. If you could talk about the significance of India hosting this, and then how India is kind of positioning itself as a third alternative, not China, not the US, but India.
16: Look, I think the India question is in some ways much broader than just India. I think it's the question of if we sitting here in the United States are worried about corporate consolidation in these few big tech firms and our digital infrastructures being controlled by the tech overlords, then that has reached the point of being an existential crisis for the rest of the world that has seen over the last 5 years what that looks like when you have core digital infrastructure controlled by companies that are eventually beholden to erratic, demands from the White House. And that is absolutely a crisis. Now, what to do about it? I think where the India summit was interesting is that instead of submitting to the notion that we're all in this race against China and there's just, we all have to be all in on this one race or else, I think there was an effort by India and many other countries, I think, to try to eke out the space to say, are there other ways? Are there other ways to build these technologies that not only have the kind of harmful environmental and other impacts that the scale paradigm does, but potentially can also eke out some space for, alternative innovation ecosystems and strengthen local economies. So I think the headline was, look to your own population and see what they need rather than being sort of pulled by the terms of this geopolitical great power race, which frankly is unwinnable on material terms anyway for most of the world.
3: Thank you so much, Amba Kak, co-executive director of the AI Now Institute and former senior advisor on AI at the Federal Trade Commission. She's advising governments and government bodies on regulating AI. Coming up, the hidden global data workforce. We'll speak to Professor Antonio Casilli, author of Waiting for Robots. Stay with us.

0: Endless Alternate by Dominique Girard-Bernard. This is Democracy Now!, democracynow.org, the War and Peace Report. I'm Nermeen Sheikh. One of the most discussed aspects of how artificial intelligence will transform society is how it will impact jobs and labor. On Wednesday, Bill Gates published a nearly 6,000-word essay in which he warned that society is not ready for the transformation and upheaval AI will cause. In the essay, Gates calls AI's impact on the labor force one of the three primary risks of the technology, saying many jobs will disappear forever and that, quote, AI will either be the greatest equalizer ever invented or the worst source of injustice. But what gets much less discussion is how artificial intelligence has already transformed work globally. Our next guest is sociologist Antonio Casilli, author of Waiting for Robots, The Hired Hands of Automation. He writes, quote, human workers make automation possible. Recognizing the value of their contributions to these digital infrastructures is the first step towards worker reparation and rebalancing the current power dynamics. He's also co-writer of the film In the Belly of AI. This is the film's trailer.
1: AI can be a transformational tool in our fight against climate change.
2: We are really optimistic about the potential for AI to help scientists cure, prevent, and manage all diseases in this century.
3: Some robots will eat some jobs, and some robots will kill humans. But when you look at the trend as a whole, I think it's going to be incredibly positive.
4: For humanity.
5: All kinds of artificial intelligence needs humans behind them, an army of workers.
6: There is report from the World Bank in which they actually argue that there are around 150 million data workers and 430 million data workers around the world.
5: The work is invisibilized and the workers are invisibilized.
6: What are they trying to hide?
7: Can you take a break, please?
8: Yes, of course. A cloud is not a cloud, it's concrete, right? So it's cement. Carbon footprint, carbon emission of data center is huge because most of the electricity that they use come from fossil fuels.
9: There's one AI company which says that it usually removes people from poverty. In your opinion, is that true?
10: No.
11: It's manipulation.
12: It's just a punchline they use to attract people who are qualified.
5: What does this AI development, how does it really help our society and the development process? Is it something that we really need?
0: That was the trailer for the film In the Belly of AI, directed by Henri Poulain and co-written by our next guest. Antonio Casilli joins us from Paris. He's professor at the Institut Polytechnique de Paris and author of Waiting for Robots. Professor Casilli, welcome to Democracy Now! Thank you for joining us. If you could begin by talking about these data workers, workers around the world whom you've met who are automating AI.
13: Yes, data workers are today's factory workers insofar as AI has become like a driving force for so many industries, and they are necessary to produce what we use every day, you know, chatbots and models. Now, we are not talking about tech workers, engineers, product managers, designers, these highly paid and highly recognized professionals. We are talking about persons who are hidden, and I insist on the fact that they are not invisible. They are purposely hidden by the companies that produce AI because they are the secret ingredient of AI itself. They train it, and this is a verb that we are not now more familiar with because we know that, ChatGPT has been trained for a number of years by persons who were literally feeding them data and enriching this data, but they are also these data workers, those who verify that, for instance, the results of the same ChatGPT are in line with what we are looking for as users. And sometimes they are even those who, operate maintenance, perform maintenance live, meaning that sometimes they replace the machine itself. And so they, to an extent, impersonate AI. So they do all these things and they are really poorly paid. We have been following and working with them for a number of years, for 6 years now already. And we have been conducting surveys and interviews and observations in more than 30 countries and interviewing more than 4,000 of these workers in places like, I don't know, Venezuela or Kenya or Madagascar and so on. And they are really everywhere. They are also in the US and Europe, also in high income countries. But of course, given the very low wages that they have as a compensation, this kind of jobs, which are not jobs, these are more tasks that they perform in a more or less formal way, they are more interesting to people who are living in low income countries.
0: And if you could explain, Professor Kazili, I mean, one of the things that's so shocking, because indeed these workers are hidden, if not invisible, as you say, just the sheer number of workers there are. I mean, the World Bank report found that there were anywhere between 130 and over 400 million workers, gig workers. I'm not sure how many of those gig workers are data workers. But if you could explain also, I mean, the very curious, because you've been to Madagascar, you've been to Kenya and various other places, including Finland and Bulgaria, the way in which these workers are compensated, in some cases, as you've said, in Madagascar, they're not paid in money, but in sacks of rice or sugar.
13: Sure. Yes, this is something that which is appalling, which is unfortunately very common. First of all, let's focus on the estimates that the World Bank has been producing for a number of years, because they started, conducting this kind of service and trying to estimate the number of people who perform online gig work. We're not talking about gig workers like, I don't know, Uber drivers or delivery persons, you know, delivery workers. We are talking about people who perform online tasks. So they are, you know, facing a computer and they perform small tasks like, I don't know, they have to describe an image or they have to transcribe a sentence. And all these is fragmented in small bits of information that we call data, and they are put in databases, and then the models, AI models, use this information to learn. And this is why we talk about machine learning. So this is necessary, but because it is necessary, it has to be, this kind of work process has to be spread all over literally hundreds of millions of persons. And now the World Bank in 2015 already estimated this type of workers in the tens of millions. And now in 2023, they updated their estimate to hundreds. Now it's they are very vague as to how many exactly. So this is why they talk about something halfway between 100 and something, 100 odds million, and 400, which would represent something between 4% and 12% of the global workforce. Now, personally, I am a bit suspicious of these estimates, but one thing that I can say, given the fact that with our other colleagues, we've been trying ourselves to estimate these workers all around the world in several countries, we have noticed that over the years, these estimates have been going up and up. So we're talking about probably 160 million persons in 2021, and now the estimates is bigger. And this is also something that we observe, because we are literally traveling the world trying to, you know, give voice to this hidden workforce. And we notice that more and more persons are, available to speak with us and also organizing to protect their rights. And you're right, we've been to places like Madagascar and Kenya, and in some cases we encounter people who are paid a few cents. This is the case of Venezuela, where at a moment even the fact of earning a few dollars, especially because it was in dollars or in cryptocurrency, but not in bolivares, which is the local currency, which was depreciating from one day to the other. So this was interesting, meaning this was an appealing type of job, let's say. And in other countries, like, for instance, Madagascar, where we spent, a few months over several fieldworks, we basically encountered at least one instance of a company that provided the opportunity for workers to connect to a platform, to work and to perform tasks on platform. And they were paid in sugar, rice, beans and other foodstuffs. So when we say that they are paid peanuts, well, that's a metaphor, clearly. But in this case, it was not a metaphor. It was something which was clear, visible, to the extent that they also had some kind of a meter at the very entry of this company to explain to the workers how much they would earn in terms of food for each type of each level of performance, let's say.
0: Well, Professor Ghazili, let's listen to the data workers precisely in their own voice. Many data workers are tasked with reviewing highly disturbing content almost exclusively. This is former Kenyan data worker Faustine Makira in Kenya in a clip from the documentary In the Belly of AI. A warning to our listeners and viewers, it contains discussions of sexual abuse.
4: Well, at first I didn't see it as something that was hard, but as time went by, I realized that I used to have nightmares, especially when I've watched a lot of murder cases or rape cases, especially if it involves minors, children. When I have watched a lot of corpses during the day, I would have difficulty sleeping. I developed anxiety. I could not go out. I could not be where people were many in a crowd. I also felt like I was not being myself because I was this an outgoing person. But most of the time, because I was scared to go out, I would just be alone. And it kind of led me to depression. And that is why I decided to quit. Today, there are still traces of the PTSD or the things that I'm going through. That is why I'm still going for therapies. About my anxiety, most of the time you will find me indoors. So, yeah, I would say there's still the trace. Can you take a break, please? My co-workers, they did suffer the same symptoms. It just depended, like, with you. I have a colleague who is now a friend. He's battling with insomnia. I have a friend who is also battling with anxiety. So it just depends on how you as a person was affected, because you are affected differently. But yes, we have very many colleagues and friends who are also battling with their PTSD in different ways.
10: Why didn't you use the actual name of the clients and the companies you worked for?
4: Because they made us sign an undisclosure form, which ties me to not say some things. Immediately I say them and they go out there, I will be jailed for more than 10 years. Yeah.
0: So that's a clip from In the Belly of AI, directed by Henri Poulain. Professor Ghazili, if you could just explain, you know, it's not entirely clear, what do these data workers do with this bad content? You've called it something like machine unlearning. And then we want to get also to the way in which these organizers against these workers against impossible conditions are, in fact, trying to organize against their working conditions.
13: Sure. Well, I call this machine unlearning because sometimes these workers have the terrible task that consists in flagging information that they do not want the models, the AI, to reproduce. Like they don't want AI to create disturbing images or illegal content. They don't want AI to perform actions that are considered, again, illegal or antisocial. So they are somehow responsible, tasked for with the difficult task of performing this kind of teaching, which is a negative teaching. And when we say moderation, content moderation in particular, the first thing we think about is social media. And we think that this is not connected to AI. Well, to the extent that AI exists on social media too, and Meta has its own AI and so on, TikTok has its own AI. You know, it is true that moderators can work both for social media and for AI, but it's not only censorship. They are teaching the machine not to see some things, to remove them from the database. And this is something that is that goes beyond the simple flagging of problematic content, because we have met people who perform this kind of machine unlearning also outside social media. I don't know, somebody who has to train an AI that is used in surgery has to go through so many gruesome and bloody images that can be traumatizing and can create the same type of PTSD, of post-traumatic stress disorder. Somebody who has to train, I don't know, a self-driving car, they have to go through, for instance, car accidents that can be extremely morbid and extremely problematic to watch itself. And they can develop this kind of traumatic mental health issues. So it is something that is connected to the very process of teaching the machine to do something or not to do something. And this is also something that, you know, has a toll on these persons. In this case, and again, I want to thank Faustine that I have met again in Kenya a few months ago, I mean, for her testimony. But she is someone who paid an important, a severe personal price. Some other people were even less fortunate because some other people died because of these, committed suicide or died in mysterious ways that are somehow connected to their activity. And this is something that we are documenting in many countries, in Kenya in particular. And so we are also trying to work with the families to, you know, face this kind of serious problems.
0: So, Professor Kazili, could you explain why are these, why are workers made to sign non-disclosure agreements? And in some instances, as documented in the film, they aren't even able to speak to one another about the content that they're reviewing. Why is that?
13: Mm-hmm. Well, there are many reasons. The first one would be that they should not, according to the tech companies, talk about the kind of model that they are training, because this could constitute an issue in terms of intellectual property. For instance, if this company is developing a new model which is not on the market, they don't want the competition to know that. The second reason would be, yes, to actually invisibilize, as we say in a rather pompous way in academia, meaning to hide these workers. So in order to hide them, the first thing is to, you know, shut them out literally, and so that they, even if they are asked, they deny that they are actually working to produce AI performing this kind of data work. And one final reason is that, again, according to the designers of these AI models, if workers speak among themselves and they start discussing the kind of tasks they perform, this could introduce specific biases, meaning that they could, for instance, coordinate. This is the technical reason. But there is also a very, reason that is connected to breaking the solidarity between workers. If workers are segmented, fragmented, they are separated from each other and they do not speak to each other, they do not understand, although they do not reach the awareness of the fact that they actually are doing the same kind of work. They are one class of workers, and this class consciousness does not develop.
0: Professor Kazili, we'll have to leave it there. Thank you for joining us, professor at the Institut Polytechnique de Paris and author of Waiting for Robots, The Hired Hands of Automation. He also co-wrote the documentary In the Belly of AI, directed by Henri Poulain. Coming up, Julian Posada, author of the forthcoming book Platform Extractivism, Data Work and the People Powering Artificial Intelligence. Stay with us.

0: High Fly by the late legendary pianist and composer Randy Weston. We continue our discussion of the hidden data workforce powering artificial intelligence with Julian Posada, author of the forthcoming book, Platform Extractivism, Data Work and the People Powering Artificial Intelligence, which is a deep look at data work and data workers in Venezuela. Julian Posada is Assistant Professor of American Studies at Yale University and co-director of its Computing, Culture and Society Certificate Program. Julian, welcome to Democracy Now! If you could... We just heard from Professor Antonio Casilli about data workers. You focused principally on Venezuela. If you could tell us what you found among data workers there.
1: Yeah, so when I started this project, I actually wanted to focus on Latin America, where I grew up. And the first thing that I found when I started this research is that most of the workers at the time when I started around 2020 were located specifically in Venezuela. So part of the project in the book is about why Venezuela contains so many of the workers that were powering, powering artificial intelligence at the time. I found three reasons for that. The first reason is, of course, the economic conditions of the country. Since 2014, the economy of Venezuela has been in a crisis, hyperinflation, high unemployment rates, and adding to that, you have then the COVID pandemic starting, increasing unemployment rates with the lockdowns. So it was really, really a dire situation in the country around seven,

0: people lost their employment, it was just one breadwinner in the house, the data worker, and the entire household was supporting that work through many activities, feeding the worker, doing house chores, and so on. But the family really revolted around data work, and then the neighbors as well. If you lost access to electricity, if you lost access to something, your neighbors would be there to provide support. So this is why I think Venezuela became such a prominent case for data work in Latin America and in the world during the pandemic. Again, the economic crisis, the infrastructure, and the composition of families.
1: And could you tell us how, what were the salaries like for these workers? What were the working conditions like? And who were they working for?
0: So salaries were either very low. Some platforms, remote tasks would pay workers per hour, and it would be 50 cents of a dollar per hour. Other platforms, the majority of them, would pay per task, so it would be a form of piecework. Workers would earn around $2 to $5 per week because of the hyperinflation then. Those few dollars were important for their income, right? And the interesting part is that some workers, and this is tied to the question about the number of workers and their location, some workers would use VPNs to mask their IP addresses, pretend they're in countries like here in the United States, and then get paid more for the same amount of work, pretending not to be in Venezuela. So it's really difficult to, one, estimate who they are, where they are, but also their pay rate really varies across tasks and platforms.
1: And how do we, do they have any idea for what major tech company they're working? Is, like, does OpenAI or Anthropic, do they, how do they employ these workers effectively through, how does it work?
0: So a company would usually approach outsourcing company. Let's say, for example, you have your AI startup, you approach one of the outsourcing companies, for example, Scale AI, which is a company behind remote tasks. Then with that company, you would then create a project and then outsource it to one of their platforms, in this case, remote tasks, and they would have programs, in this case, for Venezuelan workers. Then from the perspective of the worker, you would just see the tasks. In most cases, you don't know who they're working for, what tasks you're doing for, or what the AI that you're doing is in reality. I asked some workers if they had any guesses. For example, one worker was telling me, I think I work for a task related to the military complex because I have to tag roofs and bridges in some desertic place somewhere, but I have no idea where this is, and I have no idea what the company or what the AI I'm training is actually for. So there was really complete invisibility in that regard. The workers would not know who they are employers were and what even the AI they were helping develop is.
1: And if you could talk a little bit also about how the workers are monitored and how their work is quantified.
0: Yeah, so like in any case of gig work, the algorithm here is the manager. And there are some cases in which workers, like in the case of Kenyan workers or workers in Madagascar, for example, where they're working for companies inside, they go to an office, like a call center, they're working in front of a computer, they have their boss around, and they go to a single location. That's what we in the academia call the Business Processing Outsourcing Centers, BPOs. My work in Venezuela was primarily focused on platforms. So the best way to think about it is think of the Uber of data annotation. So you would log into your computer to a platform on your browser, and then you would access the tasks and then do the tasks. And in this case, the algorithms would be the ones, the managerial algorithms, the ones actually controlling the workflow. You would have a timer that would know how long you've been in each task. They would know, try to guess the accuracy of your tasks. They would present the same task twice or three times. So if you're doing different things, the algorithm will think you're spamming, so I'm going to ban you from this task now. So it really was an algorithm put in place to control the workforce and ensure that they were doing the job that the clients wanted them to do.
1: And what was the thing? Were you able to speak to a lot of these workers?
0: Yes, I did.
1: And what was the most frequently reported thing that they told you?
0: Well, one interesting thing is that it really depending on the tasks they were doing, they really varied in terms of payment because of the investments. So, for example, there was this task called Beast Mode in which workers would have to label images in households. Let's say an image of a living room, you have to label the couch as a couch, mirror as a mirror, and so on. And workers would then be paid bonus for this task that were really important for the companies and the firms. In this task, they were very repetitive, most of the cases. And at the time, so this is pre-LLMs, right? So at the time, there was a lot of investments on computer vision, investments, for example, to develop facial recognition.

0: algorithms or object identification algorithms. So this is why Venezuela, in which the workers, many of them didn't have knowledge of the English language, were able to tag these objects and train then these image recognition algorithms. Then post 2023, when the investments started to focus on large language models, this is when ChatGPT came out, then a lot of that work was moved from Venezuela to places with I would say a colonial legacy with English speaking countries. So Philippines or India, in which many of these workers were required to speak English or knowing the English language, then were tasked with any task that would do with language, in the English language in this case. And at the same time, the situation in Venezuela improved a little bit. Oil prices started to increase again. And a lot of these workers then stopped doing data work and went back to their regular activities.
1: Thank you very much, Professor Julian Posada, Assistant Professor of American Studies and Co-Director of the Certificate in Computing, Culture and Society at Yale University. He's the author of the forthcoming book, Platform Extractivism, Data Work and the People Powering Artificial Intelligence. And that does it for today's show. Amy Goodman will be in Middlebury, Vermont Friday night for a screening of the film about Democracy Now! Called Steal the Story, Please! With the Oscar-nominated directors. Then on to Madison, Wisconsin on Labor Day weekend. Check our website at democracynow.org for details. Democracy Now! Is produced with Mike Burke, Dina Guzer, Anjali Kamath, Messiah Rhodes, Nicole Salazar, Maria Taracena, John Hamilton, Sarah Nasser, Charina Nadura, Sam Alkoff, Te Marie Astudio, Robbie Karen, Hani Masood, and Diego Ramos. Our executive director is Julie Crosby. And very special thanks to Becca Staley, John Randolph, Paul Powell, Mike DeFilippo, Miguel Noguera, Hugh Grant, Carl Maxer, Dennis Moynihan, David Prude, Dennis McCormick, Matt Ely, Anna Osbeck, Emily Anderson, Dante Torreri, and Buffy St. Marie Hernandez. I'm Nermeen Sheikh. Thanks so much for joining us for another edition of Democracy Now!
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4: Welcome to On the Margin with E. Ethelbert Miller. My guest today is Verani Tadjo. Verani Tadjo is a poet, novelist, and artist from Cote d'Ivoire. She's the author of such books as In the Company of Men, The Shadow Imana, Lord of the Dance. How are you doing today, Verani?
5: I'm fine. I'm delighted to be
4: and you. And you're speaking to us from across the ocean.
5: Yeah, from London.
4: Right. I want to take you back. I think we met in 1983. You were a Fulbright scholar. Talk about your experience in terms of coming to Howard University.
5: It was like almost a dream come true. I really loved it. I loved the atmosphere. I loved the fact that I was like in the middle of my passion, because my passion has been for literature and Black American civilization. So it was like, yeah, I was learning, watching, listening. You know, it was great.
4: Yeah, and I was happy to meet you.
5: Yes, the poet, yeah.
4: And you know, shortly after, well, what was the image that you might have had of Howard in terms of you know, you're coming to Howard, and you know you're coming to one of the premier historically Black colleges. I mean, in terms of, you've done a lot of traveling, you've been in Africa, Mexico. How is Howard seen as a school, as an institution?
5: Yeah, for me, that was the heart of Black culture, because it was Howard University, you know. But the funny thing is that most people, when I say that I was at Howard University, they would say, oh, Howard. I said, Howard.
6: Howard, right.
5: And it was quite funny, but I knew I was in the center of everything.
6: Right.
5: And so it was very, very exciting.
4: Mm-hmm. Well, you know, shortly after your time at Howard, you published Red Earth. This is your first book of poetry. How difficult was it for you to publish get the first book published? And what are some of the themes in your early work?
5: In fact, I had already published Red Earth when I came to the States, as far as I remember. I was lucky in the sense that the book awarded a prize, a literary prize, and it meant that publication came with the prize.
4: I see.
5: So I didn't have to do anything. It's just that not only was I given a prize, but the book automatically was published.
4: Right.
5: So it was quite a nice one.
4: And I assume that this begins the cornerstone of your career. Is it something that when you look at where you are now that you say, okay, I built this because of what was established back in like around the early 1980s?
5: Definitely. Red Earth was very important for me because it came from another trip, but inside my own country, mm-hmm. Côte d'Ivoire, which was in the north of the country, in what you call Senufo land. And Senufo people are living in the north of Côte d'Ivoire. And they're, they're mainly in agriculture, but they have this amazing culture, a very kind of mystic culture with lots of sacred forests and all sorts of things. So you imagine for a poet, yeah, to get into such a culture, it was like it opened my mind not only to the difference between my country, that mm-hmm. means the South and the North, very, very different, but also to a whole new imaginary world.
4: Mm-hmm. Were you writing first in French and then having your work translated into English?
5: No, I always, I insist on writing in French.
4: Mm-hmm.
5: And then I work with the translator.
4: Okay. Because I know you're a translator also.
5: Yeah.
4: But you don't translate your own work.
5: Huh?
4: You don't translate your own work.
5: Well, I'm thinking about it. I'm thinking about it because I have such intense conversations with translators mm-hmm. that sometimes I think I might as well do the work. But it's always good to have a native voice.
4: Right. Right.
5: Yeah, because it's the sound is different. Mm. So, and I like that conversation, you know, when you kind of exchange ideas, how mm-hmm. does it feel for you like that? Or no, it doesn't kind of ring true. It's very interesting. I mean, when you go from one culture to the other through words, it's really quite fascinating.
4: Okay. You went to Rwanda in 1998. After that nation, you know, dealt with the whole thing of genocide. And out of that would come the book, The Shadow of Imana. But talk about, I think you were with a group of writers.
5: Yes.
4: And you traveled, you met with different people, you met with survivors, you visit prisons, I think. Talk about that experience back then in 1998.
5: Yeah, it was a project called Rwanda. Writing as a duty to memory. And what happened is that I used to go to a book festival in the north of France, organized by somebody called Noki Jedamoun from Chad and Maimouna Koulibaly from Côte d'Ivoire. And they used to invite all sorts of African writers. And we would just have do the usual thing of, book festivals, you know, round tables, conferences, conversations. And it was the time when the genocide took place. So we were totally shaken by the news. And we got together and said, what can we do? What can we do? And we decided that we could do something as writers, mm-hmm. because that's what we knew what to do, and writing. So we decided to go there and then to write, because what we were reading in the news or listening on the radio was not satisfying us, in the sense that we thought that basically people were, you know, getting the old stereotypes of the dark of Africa, mm-hmm. and the analysis were absolutely simplistic. So we thought, no, we need to go and see for ourselves.
4: And when you go back, you're talking about over 800,000 people dying in a few days, basically.
5: Yes, yes, but that was we went after the genocide.
4: Mm-hmm, right.
5: Of course, nobody was there. Nobody foreign, within mm-hmm. brackets, was there during the genocide, because it was far too dangerous. So, in fact, people came back to the country after the genocide. And bit by bit, journalists, historians started coming. But you can imagine how difficult it was for the government, mm-hmm. you know, of Rwanda to accept 12 African writers mm-hmm. coming to the country. So Noki Jedamun and Maimuna Koulibaly did a lot of back and forth to allow us to go there. So that's why it took about 4 years before we could go to mm-hmm. Rwanda.
4: Mm-hmm. You know, I'm looking at you as a group in terms of you as a woman writer, and we know that mm-hmm. when we look at the atrocities affecting women and children, especially, I was wondering in terms of how you responded to that specific, like talking to women who may have been raped or children who, you know, maybe, and also women who maybe participated in the violence.
5: Exactly. It was, you know, the I say it in the book, but the most difficult thing for me was to see how ordinary people were, mm-hmm. how much they looked like people from Côte d'Ivoire. You know, I could see an uncle, an aunt in people's faces. I felt familiar to the place. And that's what shook me enormously. Because you always think that you're going to find people that are different, that people who have been through something like that must be of a different kind, mm-hmm. you know? And they were not. And that's what shook me most. And I became very afraid then mm-hmm. that there was something in the human soul that was, that could be very destructive mm-hmm. if the conditions were there. Mm-hmm. And so it's a kind of alertness. And that means that for me, there's a before Rwanda and after Rwanda mm-hmm. as a writer.
4: And then, you know, we're dealing with, when we look at Rwanda, especially now, the whole thing of reconciliation.
5: Exactly. Okay. And that is... reconciliation, even the thought of reconciliation, how do you reconcile yeah. after such something so traumatic? And you learned a lot from the kind of mechanism that was put in place to achieve reconciliation. But today, as I'm talking to you, you can't say that reconciliation has been achieved. I think people are still holding this in their hearts mm-hmm. because it's a generation right. thing. You know about huge trauma. They go from one generation to the other. Mm-hmm. Bit by bit, you manage to control. It's very much about control, about putting things back together and trying to create the conditions for life to start again. But it's always there, it's somehow, and it also impacts on the decisions, the state decisions of governments. Mm-hmm.
4: I want to ask you this question as a writer.
5: Yeah.
4: Okay. And we're dealing with the language, we're dealing with words. So here is the word genocide, and you see it, okay? Mm-hmm. How do you respond when you hear genocide being applied to Gaza?
5: Yes, absolutely. Because the thing that is problematic with genocide is that it's a word, as you said. Mm-hmm. It's not something that you and me can witness unless we go to Gaza. So you can play with the world. You can try and hide the reality behind a word. And it takes ages sometimes for people to accept the situation. So Gaza is the situation that we are confronted with. People are still not ready to say genocide about Gaza because there's an administrative thing behind. There's a lot of institutions that need to get together and decide, yes, it is indeed a genocide. And that's the problem we're facing now. I think it's a genocide, but in terms of it being officially recognized, we're still not yet there. Mm. And that's the problem that we are encountering. Mm. I think that's it.
4: Right. Now, you were in Cote d'Ivoire during a civil war, and I was wondering in terms of how did politics, you know, conflict, how did this influence your writing?
5: I put it in my book all mm-hmm. the time. It's because the moment I discovered that genocide became a reality in my life, mm-hmm. that I was able to witness it. It's something that has bothered me a lot. And that's why you will find it in my book. When you see that, you know, I was talking about the South and the North, but we were living in relative peace. So how come, what happens? How come that one day you have people starting to fight against each other to destroy the fabric of society? So that's what I'm constantly trying to understand.
4: How do
5: people to start hacking each other, right, to start a war, to start destroying everything that they used to like? Let's bring in
4: something that always just becomes part of the discussion. So you have this, especially in terms of Africa. Someone will say, okay, this is an example of the remnants of colonialism, that colonialism is responsible for. Is that an accurate understanding of the situation? It's much more complex than that?
5: Yes, of course. Colonialism is still with us. It's still there. But I think that I'm getting more preoccupied by the elites, the way the elites are running the countries. I don't think we need to repeat the mistakes of the past. And I think that we need to make our elites accountable for what is happening. I mean, choices are choices. We always have a choice at some point. And I think that a lot of our elites are not making the right choices. Mm-hmm.
4: Well, you know, when you also look at some of those elites, you also have among the elite, a military presence.
5: Exactly. Exactly. That's another story. And the problem is that why do you have a military presence? Because there is a deadlock. That means people can't see a way out of the situation. So it's in despair. They think maybe the military will be able to solve our problem. Of course, that's another story because you can see with time that they're also authoritarian and impose their own way of looking at the world, and they have the weapons. Mm-hmm. So it's not that people in Africa have no desire for democracy, not at all. There is a great, great, great need for the democracy, and they want democracy. It's just that it's been manipulated and perverted and therefore it's not what you want. It's not what you want. So you're faced with a situation that's not one or the other. It's not what I would call democracy.
4: I want to talk to you about African literature, and there's two things that sometimes occurs when we're talking about African literature. One, emphasis on the oral tradition and the storytelling, which is one. And then you're in Côte d'Ivoire, so you're like part of the Francophone. And so we see the sense in terms of different languages. If I was from Angola, I'd be speaking Portuguese. If I was from Nigeria, I'd be speaking English. And just how did we create how does the literature of Africa interact? Or is there heavy emphasis on translation? Or if, for example, if I'm in South Africa, am I only reading South African writers? Am I not reading, you know, people from, you know, Côte d'Ivoire? Because I remember when I was at Howard, I wish I had spent more time around like Mercer Cook, you know, who was, you know, and Damas, who were speaking French. But what happened, I came late to the Negritude writers because of language. I was wondering in terms of if I was growing up in Africa and say if I was in Côte d'Ivoire, like you are, am I separated from the writers of Nigeria?
5: There's no doubt that the language issue is really dividing Africa. I would say that we're working on it, and I would say that English is becoming more and more predominant as a lingua franca. The language issue is a really big one. You may know that Wole Soyinka, the Nobel Prize, from Nigeria, had this idea, was promoting the idea of Swahili as a common language, and it made sense.
4: But then you also have Ngugi, who's going back to Kikuyu because he's like saying,
5: I have my little things with her. No, I think truly, if we had to do it all over again, let's take a language that can travel and a language that's already present everywhere.
4: Okay, well, go back now when you say that. Right.
5: Swahili is that sort of language.
4: Right.
5: But I would say that for political and practical reasons, it didn't happen.
4: Okay. Now go back.
5: It makes sense to me.
4: Right. Now go back and talk about the oral tradition.
5: The oral tradition, you take any, I'm exaggerating, but you take any book from an African writer, there's oral tradition behind. There is no doubt, because in fact, it is it is what made us. I mean, we were raised in oral tradition, and then bit by bit we use the kind of writing, but when we're writing, there is that flavor of the oral tradition. It is still very, very important to us. You go to almost any, you know, big African writer, and you'll find some oral tradition behind, because this is what made us, this is what built us. It's this way of telling stories.
4: Well, you know, when you say that, the African writer who I got a chance to meet once in my life, Amos Tutuola, the palm wine drinker.
5: Yeah. A big one.
4: Yeah. I just felt that those stories, you know, fascinating. I in fact, after reading his book, I said, I've got to go out and I want to know what palm wine tastes like. You know?
5: Yes, exactly. No, it's a fantastic book. But you know that Ben Okri, you know?
4: Right, Ben Okri, right.
5: Yeah, he's the heir of Amos Tutuola. It's obvious that he kind of digested Amos Tutuola's writing before he could write The Famished Road.
4: But when I look at some of your work, there's a certain sense of like surrealism and something that comes in out of your work too.
5: Right. But you were saying I was raised in Côte d'Ivoire.
4: Right.
5: So, I mean, in Côte d'Ivoire, the Negritude poets were like on our syllabus.
4: Right.
5: So I learned all the poems by heart, and they also were the heirs of oral tradition. It's obvious when you read their poetry.
4: Right.
5: So it's like passed on from generation to generation. So I kind of Love the genre.
4: Right. Well, let's go back. You mentioned, Greg, you were on you were talking about the Sanofo people. You in 1988, you published Lord of the Dance, an African retelling, and I think you spent 3 years among the Sanofo people. Mm-hmm. And you said it's sort of like mystical. Talk about not just their writing, but also the artwork, because you sort of take the artwork and you add color to it.
5: Yes, that's right. Because they're very famous for their mud cloths.
4: Mm-hmm.
5: You know, it's a kind of beautiful drawings coming straight from their imagination and spirituality. So when I saw that, I was, wow. And it's just because I'm very much into visual art as well.
4: Right, right.
5: So this is my secret garden.
4: Well, your book is beautiful. Your artwork is beautiful. I just want to let people know.
5: Thank you. But it's just that I was inspired when I saw the mud cloths and mm-hmm. The kind of incredible creatures that they were, and the artists were depicting, you know. So when it's funny, but I was in London. This is strange and how traveling works. I was in London and I was invited to some friend's wedding. And during the church service, they sang Lord of the Dance. I am the Lord of the Dance. And I said, what? What does it mean? This is our Lord of the Dance. The mask is right. The Lord of the Dance. And the mask dances all the time. Mm-hmm. So I said, okay, I'm going to rewrite that hymn, but set it in Africa. And the mask is going to be the main character. It's going the one. It was going to be the Lord of the Dance.
4: Mm-hmm. You know, when I look at that, and I'm looking at this connection between the African mask and the dance, it seems like many of those things that we find in the British Museum, you know, are actually masks that should be part of a ritual, you know.
5: Yes, because, yeah, in fact, you shouldn't see those masks on the wall.
4: On the wall, right.
5: No, because most of the time, they're losing the rest of their costume. Right. I mean, maybe of fibers or cloth, or so you only see a mask, but it's like a naked mask because the mask is normally dressed in all sorts of things and accessories, and so it's a bit sad to just have this when there's so much behind the mask.
4: Mm-hmm. When you were living among the Sanofo people, did they view you as an outsider?
5: No, you make me
4: just asking,
5: because I was living in Korogo, which is a city. It's a capital of the north.
4: Right.
5: So it's not like I was in the booth sitting with the same four people. No, I was teaching, as a matter of fact, in a secondary school.
4: Right.
5: But I had plenty of time to go to the arts villages where you find the artists doing their work. And also, at that time, Korogo was such a small city. Mm-hmm. You could see lots of things. Like you could see sometimes a masquerade coming your way. And then you had to run and hide because women are not supposed to see a masquerade if the masquerade is going somewhere, like it's a funeral or something. Mm-hmm. So there were lots of things that were very, very authentic. Mm-hmm. There was some modernity. I mean, I was in a secondary school, mm-hmm. and I was teaching young.
4: But even though you're teaching, I'm assuming because you're a writer, you're developing a skill that you probably had when you were with the Sanofo people, but you also probably had the same skill when you were in Rwanda, and that is the need and the ability of the writer to listen.
5: Yeah, I think you have to listen. That's why I'm so sad when I see young people or even older people with headphones in the street or on
4: you can't hear the sounds, right?
5: On the tube. I say, you don't know what you're missing.
4: Right.
5: You know, I mean, you need to hear the conversation, the bits of conversation. You need to look at the faces of people. You need to see how people touch. You know, you need to see how they dress, how they carry their heads.
4: Hold that point. Okay, so yes. You just described something which I really strongly believe in. How can you workshop that? Okay, so we're sitting in a creative writing class, right? How yes. can we workshop? You know, how can we create? You know. I remember, for example, the writer Robert Bly, he would encourage people to go out and walk around, yes. come back and bring a rock or something.
5: Exactly.
4: But what happened, you had to go out as opposed to sitting in a classroom just discussing poetry and discussing, you know, blues and this.
5: No, but where's the problem? Writing is all about going out,
4: right.
5: coming back, going out, coming back.
4: Yeah.
5: You can't do it otherwise. You know, you can't stay on your own and think you're going to write. That's not possible. You can't just stay outside and enjoy and talk and party and think you're going to write. It's not possible. It's going out, coming back, going out, coming
4: okay,
5: back.
4: Okay, so before we take a break, you're talking about going out and coming back. You, Ronnie Tojo, you have been like in Mexico, you've been in South Africa, you've been in, you know, you've been so many places. I mean, you must be, you, your ears must be full with a lot of things.
5: Yeah.
4: Okay, we're going to take a little break. My guest this morning is Veronique Tadjo. She's a poet, novelist, and artist from Cote d'Ivoire. We've been talking about some of her work that we will further talk about after the break. But the show's on the margin. My name is Ethelbert Miller. 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
6: Peace. 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This is due by Thursday at 5 p.m., at least 1 week in advance of your event. 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
4: Okay, we're back on the margin with my guest, Veronique Tadjo. Veronique, sadly, Ebola is back in the news, but you published your book In the Company of Men, and maybe you could read the first chapter of that book.
5: Okay, yes, with pleasure, yeah. By the first chapter, you mean the
4: very first chapter.
5: The very first chapter.
4: The short one.
5: Because sometimes, yeah, okay. It's called, the beginning. Come on, get out now. Go to the capital. Go to your aunt. The village is cursed. Don't ever come back here. She stuffed some clothes into a bag and took the money he was holding out to her. She knew it was all he had left. When the bus gets in at the main station, there will be people everywhere. But don't worry, your aunt will be there waiting for you. Don't tell her anything. Above all, don't tell her we're dying here. That would terrify her. Don't tell her your mother and your two younger brothers are very sick. She wouldn't understand. Say as little as possible. Just watch and do whatever she asks you to do. This is your chance. He gave her a quick hug and walked away without looking back.
4: You're listening to Veronique Tojo reading from her book, In the Company of Men. Veronique, talk about the Ebola crisis. I mean, with that, well, it's back again, and just talk about how it has really affected African society.
5: Yes, it's a virus that keeps coming back because it has come back. It has been discovered. It was discovered in 1976, and it has come back, especially to the Democratic Republic of Congo, time and time again. And it seems that it's because there's so much forest, there's so much, it's a quite a ecologically rich country, although it's been devastated by deforestation. It seems that people can't control it. There's a vaccine, but you have about 7 different variants. And that's the problem today. In 2026, there's this big uncontrollable epidemic again. And it is made more complicated because there's fighting. There's fighting going on exactly in the region where the epidemic is taking hold. And so it's very difficult for the care workers, for the medical staff to do their job. And there's a lot of insecurity. Plus, the new variant doesn't have a vaccine yet. Mm-hmm. It has taken everybody by surprise because the old variant used to be the one that kept recurring. But this is a new one. Imagine a new COVID variant, and then there's no vaccine for it. So that's the situation at the moment. No vaccine, new variant, and insecurity.
4: And then I think you'd also add the fact that under this present administration here in the United States, we've cut off medical aid.
5: Absolutely. And that's such bad timing. I mean, it's incredible because, yes, then apparently I heard that kind of without saying anything, money is kind of coming back to the area, but it destroyed a lot of things when the money was stopped. Right. It's absolutely catastrophic.
4: In your book, when we look at In the Company of Men, you talk about the relationship between humans and nature in the book. Could you expand on that?
5: Yes, that's one thing that you learn from the epidemic, and I continue reading about it because I kind of want to follow what is happening. Is that we have damaged our relationship with nature in the sense that deforestation is a big problem in Africa, but in DRC in particular. So when you destroy the forest, animals lose their habitat, and therefore they have this tendency to come closer to human beings in order to get food, because they know where the food is. But when they're left to their own devices, they are kind of fine. There is enough for them to feed on. So this coming closer to human beings is not good for health reasons. On top of it, there's a problem of illegal mining, gold mining. That is also a big problem all over Africa and in DRC, is that it creates chaos, ecological chaos. Because it's illegal, people just dig mines, and in order to get the gold, they use chemicals
4: like arsenic to separate.
5: Exactly, really powerful chemicals that poison the rivers and the water.
4: And the water is not good for farming or anything.
5: No, it's
4: like
5: not good for farming. It's not good for people. It's not good for animals. It's not good for anybody. And so these things are happening at the same time. But what is for me fascinating and scary is to know the indirect implications of the crisis. Who wants the gold? You have to find someone to sell the gold to. Who wants the wood? Who wants the precious wood? You have people to sell it to. So you can see when you look closely and when you dig, you can see that the world is also implicated in that crisis. Mm-hmm. That crisis is not just due to the local people, not at all. Mm-hmm. It's also due to the kind of pressure that has been put mm-hmm. on people to extract resources from mm-hmm. the soil.
4: Now, if we go back to just a short excerpt that you read in The Company of Men, the opening, we also see this separation between the rural area and the city.
5: Absolutely, because in the cities, people have don't know that much about the countryside, which has always been the case. Mm-hmm. And so they take a long time before they realize what is going on. The virus has to go into the city before citizens start worrying about it. So in fact, when I say that there had been several epidemics along the years, they had happened deep in the forest and people were not worried about it. In some remote villages, they hardly heard about it and people died or survived, didn't really matter. Mm-hmm. And sometimes people who died were in small numbers. So it wasn't a big deal. But once the virus gets into the city, poof, that's when there's big problems because mm-hmm. people move a lot.
4: Right.
5: Transportation. Mm. And also it can become a pandemic.
4: Well, we saw that like here in the yes. United States during the exactly. pandemic. Right?
5: Exactly. Because people travel, people come and go. And so that's the nature of our world.
4: Mm-hmm. Well, you make in your book, there's a philosophical statement that's made in this book. circled it. You write, and it was on page 36 of the book I had, What are we doing here on earth? Why have we been put here if our existence is nothing but suffering?
5: Yes,
4: I felt they had a Buddhist quality.
5: exactly. You know, suffering is the thing. How do you get rid of suffering? You know, it's true. You know, at the time when I wrote the book, I wasn't that much interested in Buddhism, but I am more and more just because the idea of suffering is really the main thing as human beings. It's interesting that we think that death is the biggest suffering, but I just read a book where the question was the problem with being born.
4: Right. Yeah. Well, I think any woman will tell you about that.
5: Yeah, the problem with being born is that's when your problems start.
4: Right.
5: You know, from day one.
4: That's where the pain begins.
5: Yeah, that's when the pain begins for everybody. Right. So, yeah, we have to live with that suffering, but right. I think as human beings we can try to mitigate that suffering as much as
4: well. Let's talk about
5: on a personal and a collective level.
4: Right. We'll talk about, because this is part of your book, what happens to the orphans left behind because of Ebola?
5: It's a big problem because you have to bring them back into society, so you have to take care of them. And in fact, Rwanda became one of the countries with most NGOs and all sorts of people, charities, who came to try and address all the problems left by the genocide. Yeah, so you had the places where orphans could be, I mean, orphanages where they could be raised, but they also designed a system to trace the family links. You know, when they found an orphan, I mean, a street child, they would try and find out where, you know, find the roots, find the family, maybe someone related
4: What about the connection, and you see this in certain parts of Africa, the connection between orphans and child soldiers?
5: It comes from the same place, mm-hmm. but it's not the same thing. because the orphans are normally victims, although sometimes they can try and survive through any means necessary. Mm-hmm. But child soldiers are really being taken by warlords and changed into killing machines.
4: Right.
5: Yeah. Usually there's drugs involved as well. So it's a particular phenomenon.
4: Right. You know, in your book, you know, in The Company of Men, we see you also dealing with the issue of the traditional healers, okay? You're also dealing with hospitals that maybe many times have outdated equipment. And then on top of that, sometimes you're dealing with government corruption.
5: Yes, unfortunately, you see that in war and in disasters, there are always people who will profit from it, who will gain something from it. The wars is known. People, the sale of weapons is the most obvious thing, but otherwise, you unfortunately, it's very sad. You always have people who do that. Take COVID. There've been a big inquiry in the UK about how the COVID money was managed during the crisis, and it was big. Lots of people had to go to the tribunal, to court, and explain exactly how the money was used. And, you know, in chaos, there's always people who kind of take advantage of chaos. That's the thing. Is so I also object to the fact that donor countries have to advertise their generosity. We've given I don't know how many millions to such country for so. It's good in a sense, but at the same time it activates kind of corruption. Because suddenly you say, there's those millions flying around. You know?
4: Right.
5: Who's taking care of that? You know, it's human nature.
4: Right. You know, I want to go back about this traditional healing because, you know, you mentioned how in the beginning of the excerpt you read from In the Company of Men, if I was to say in the rural area, I might rely more on a traditional healer. You know, because I don't have access to a hospital. And I'm just wondering, you know, how one respects the traditional healing that someone might have to rely on. And then what happens when that comes in contact with like Western medicine, like a vaccination or something like that?
5: Yes, you know, this is the old story that I know sometimes it baffles me. How did people think that Africans survived over the centuries? Of course, they had their own medicine. I mean, they didn't wait for Western medicine to come in order to survive. They were living, and so when modern medicine came, it came with a lot of progress. Yes, scientific progress, good, but it also had to destroy what had existed before. It was like only bad names were given to the traditional medicine. And unfortunately, modern medicine did not respond to the needs of the majority of the people. And so it became to be seen as a hospital became to be seen as a place where you go to die. And it's sad because it's also always the poor people who end up having to pay for mistakes.
4: You know, but you know, well, you say
5: no,
4: that,
5: but I mean,
4: right.
5: If you build a big hospital and you don't maintain the equipment, you don't give the proper conditions of working conditions to the people, the staff, the medical staff, it becomes a place that nobody wants to get in.
4: Well, you know,
5: and
4: that's
5: the elite,
4: good.
5: And the elite knows that.
4: Right.
5: Because there's no way I'm going to go to the to the national hospital if I can help it.
4: Right. Well, you know, when you say that, I'm thinking about when my father was alive. My father looked at that thing. I don't want to go to the hospital. My father had this fear if he collapsed in the streets of New York and someone took him to the hospital, exactly. He was going to die.
5: Yeah, no, exactly. That's how, you know, most people feel in Africa. And the last thing they want is to find themselves in a hospital. So in fact, the traditional health practitioners still exist. And in the case of Ebola, after the clever doctors had realized that things were not going the way they thought they were going, they said, we have to get the collaboration of the health practitioners, mm-hmm. traditional practitioners, because they're the ones that people go to see, because it's the kind of holistic medicine. It's not just I'm looking at your arm or I'm looking at your leg or your stomach. I'm looking at you in a holistic way. And so they need these people. So the medical doctor decided to ask for a collaboration.
4: And I think what you're also saying is that it works also because you have to be concerned about not just the healing of the physical body, but healing
5: exactly,
4: of the spirit,
5: the mind as well,
4: and the spirit.
5: Exactly. As I said, it's holistic, a bit like Chinese medicine, you know, traditional Chinese medicine. Mm-hmm. So anyway, it worked. It really helped to make progress in the fight against the virus.
4: Now, you, in your book, Verani Tojo, you let the Ebola virus speak. He's almost like a character. Why is that so important to your book in the telling of your story?
5: Because I wanted to put nature in the center. It's what some people call a modern fable. In the sense that it's very much based on oral tradition. And in oral tradition, everything is possible. The trees speak, the water speaks, the wind speaks, you know, of course, humans speak, animals speak. And I'm not the first one to do that.
4: Right.
5: You know, even in French tradition, you had big poets like Jean de La Fontaine, who made all the animals speak, you know? So it's not something even that's new.
4: And you see people like George Orwell copying that, but in terms of the animal
5: exactly,
4: form.
5: exactly. So what I wanted to do is that show the importance of nature, that we are part of nature and not outside nature. So the moment I gave a voice to human beings, I had to give a voice to animals and trees. And suddenly the virus was there. And I said, I can't shut him up. He has to say something.
4: You know, you know what? I was wondering and this sometimes happens. We focus on the Ebola crisis. And then, for example, in a society or community, we overlook some of the other illnesses, you know, like malaria and typhoid. And so I was just wondering in terms of when you look at, let's say, for example, if you were in the government of Cote d'Ivoire, what are some of the other concerns that you have just in terms of healthcare for your people?
5: Okay, absolutely, 100%, as they say. Malaria is a big one. It continues to kill, you know, thousands of people every year. Tuberculosis, AIDS is not finished, you know, it's still going on. So the only thing about Ebola for me was that it was a moment in time. And for me, it was necessary to seize it, because the whole world was talking about it. Mm-hmm. And you needed to seize it in order to change things. If you wanted to change things, you had to make as much noise as possible so that people would say, this can't go on like that. We can't do it again. That was the idea. That was seize the moment, because, you know, a catastrophe is only a catastrophe if it remains a catastrophe. But if you go from the catastrophe to try and change things, then it ceases to be a catastrophe and it comes to something else, a renewal. Take when there is a destruction, total destruction after war. People have to come and rebuild. And they, but you have to understand the need to rebuild, the need to change things. But yeah, that's the idea. That's, that was the idea of the book.
4: As we move towards the end of our program, Barani Tajo, you know, when I look at African literature, sometimes the names that are well-known here in the state, you know, we have our Soyinka, we have our Chinua Achebe. When I talk to you,

0: Anglophone world, and they are big people, is the issue of translation.
1: Right.
0: You know, if you, very few books titles are translated into English, is still not enough. So that's why you're missing so many people. But I mean,
1: Right.
0: they're there, they're there,
1: Yeah.
0: and
1: You know,
0: they're
1: I remember, it was the Heinemann publishers that, at one time
0: I
1: was
0: love
1: so
0: the Heinemann.
1: important, in terms
0: I
1: of
0: love the Heinemann publishers.
1: the
0: And do you know that some silly people say that, oh no, this is a ghetto. Why do you want to put female writers in a ghetto? Oh my God, this is terrible. I mean, the way people have, you
1: Right.
0: know, have
1: Okay.
0: issues.
1: All right. So, Varani, so that people who are like listening, your last name is spelled Tadjo, Tajo,
0: Yes, that's
1: right?
0: it.
1: Okay. Oh, Tajo. And I want to thank you. It's just good to connect, with you again. I made sure I tracked down your phone number, email address, and everything. So I got so you I know you travel a lot, but I know I can how to find you now.
0: Yeah, that
1: Okay.
0: was lovely, really.
1: Okay.
0: I enjoyed talking to you
1: And one
0: very
1: of the things I
0: much.
1: would mention, which is a good thing, your books are in the DC Public Library.
0: Oh,
1: So
0: wow.
1: okay, here there's a
0: Formidable.
1: number of titles. So
0: Formidable.
1: they're very good.
0: Formidable.
1: My guest today has been Varani Tadjo. She is a poet, novelist, and an artist from Cote d'Ivoire, and a person who I really admire. My name is Ethelbert Miller. 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

0: 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This is your host for The Collision, where sports and politics collide, Chuck Modiano. It is great to be here. I got some bad news I got to start off with. It is that both Etan Thomas and Dave Zirin will not be with us today. And, you know, Dave's been on a book tour. They've been doing things, but they're playing daddy roles. You know, their children are going to college. They're helping them out. And I'm supportive of that. And I should tell you is that we had a mix-up before we started. So I misread a text. So I found out really like 2 hours ago because I was waiting for the topics. We send a couple bullets. Let's talk about this. And we get ready to move. And I didn't see the bullets, so I hit Dave up and I realized that I misread the text. And so I'm going to go solo and I'll let you all decide whether that's a good or a bad thing. It really can go either way. But, you know, we're going to talk about some things. We're going to talk about Colin Kaepernick's 10th anniversary and sports boycotts. I have a lot of thoughts on the idea of sports boycotts 10 years later that we talk about in the protest community sometimes. I want to put maybe a sports perspective on that. We're going to talk about some WNBA, Angel Reese, grabbing every rebound in sight. She's from Baltimore. Just want people to remember that. Asia Wilson with a slam dunk MVP season again, no matter how many people are tired of her domination. And then we spent a lot of time talking on something that's been on my mind. You know, if you're a listener, is the Caitlin Clark mob. And what I want to get across to people, really, and when I say people, I mean people who aren't into sports, is that this Caitlin Clark mob or the Caitlin Industrial Complex, we could call it, is something that is very much bigger than sports. And why non-sports fans should care. And why non-sports fans should pay attention. And those fighting for racial justice should be aware that this goes so far beyond sports in a world where culture precedes politics. And the latest upcoming fiasco is something where they're manufacturing an MVP, that someone is so clearly undeserving of an MVP. And I'll make the argument, and people will disagree with me right away, not only is it she's not MVP as Aja Wilson, she's not top five. Not only is she not top five, she's not top 10. That's where some people say, oh, Chuck, you're just being a hater. I seen the film. I saw those incredible passes. You're just being a hater. No, I'm not being a hater. I'm being a student of the game. And we live in a world where people are not being a student of the game because she's such a cash cow. People will lie to you. And I think we're entering a space where there's a war on truth in sports. A war on truth in sports where that is the only arena that is protected because we have statistics to protect us, right? And I want to talk about that, and that is in danger. And if you can lie about statistics through fake stats or alternative stats, as Kellyanne Conway might say, well, we have to talk about that and what's going on about this Caitlin Industrial Complex. And I want to talk about that. And these are some of the things that really have been on my mind. And, you know, when you just find out, last minute, you're going solo. Let's just let it rip. Let's just go. So let's talk about Colin Kaepernick and sports boycotts. It's 10 years since Colin Kaepernick took a knee. I know. 10 years, that's wild. It doesn't feel like 10 years. I'm a type of person, I want to ban all 30-year anniversary announcements that seemed like they happened yesterday and make everyone feel old. That's all they do. You know, 25 years since this happened. You're like, what? I'm old. I want to ban that. But 10 years, we could talk about it. And, you know, what has been the impact or non-impact since Kaepernick took that knee? He's also on a book, having a book tour. And so I'm going to mention a couple of dates for the WBAI crowd in New York City. And then DC area. So September 14th, Kaepernick will be at Brooklyn Public Library, and his book is named The Perilous Fight. Haven't read it yet. I'm still halfway through Dave Zirin's great book on Howard Zinn. What a wonderful book. I'm going to wait till Dave comes back to talk a little bit about that. But there's some great, great learning in that book. September 15th, Kaepernick will be at Harlem Abyssinian Baptist Church. And then for the DMV, if we want to stretch what DMV means, the mayor of the M part, he'll be at Coppin State University, James Weldon Johnson Auditorium on September 25th. I'm going to try to get out there for that one in Baltimore, Maryland. So it'll be good. You know, Kaepernick doesn't get out too much. He sort of stays to himself. He's quiet and generally reserved. And it'll be great that people could see him and, you know, hear his thoughts directly. So I'm looking forward to that. But, you know, I'm thinking about 10 years ago. And Kaepernick was very explicit. He said, "I'm kneeling because police are getting away with murder and going on paid vacations." And he was inspired, for his first tweets were after the back-to-back shootings of first Alton Sterling and then the next day Philando Castile. Remember, they happened in back-to-back days. I believe it was August 5th and August 6th, 10 years ago. And he had enough. And before I continue with Kaepernick, I want to make a point that I always make. I love Colin Kaepernick. I love what he did. He sacrificed his whole career, millions of dollars. That was wrong that had to happen. He clearly could have helped the team win a Super Bowl, and he was so good in the playoffs too. And got to the Super Bowl. He clearly could have done that. And the billionaire owners chose collusion. They chose teaching a lesson over winning. That's not new. That's what owners do. One of the biggest myths in sports is that owners just want to win. That's a lie. That's a fairy tale. You're stupid if you believe that. I shouldn't call people stupid, but you're stupid if you believe billionaire owners just want to win. I mean, when I hear that, it makes my head want to explode. So Kaepernick comes in, and the context of Kaepernick is that people were protesting for about the few years first. We were protesting for Trayvon. And then we were out in Ferguson and all around the country in solidarity protests with Darren Wilson murdering Mike Brown, killing Mike Brown. And for those who don't know, Darren Wilson is the cop who killed Mike Brown Jr. And his police report is still blank. I just want to let people know it's 10 years later. He's still free. This police report is still blank. Wesley Bell won a seat over Cori Bush. And what people don't know is that how Wesley Bell got to power. Wesley Bell got to power by supplanting Bob McCullough, the racist DA in the Mike Brown case, who rigged the grand jury. If you don't know what I'm talking about, just go Google witness number 40. Rigged the grand jury. And people hated racist Bob McCullough so much that they said, "This guy, we're going to get him in." And he communicated to Mike Brown Sr. that he would reopen the case on Darren Wilson. And he did not do that. And so a lot of animosity from the activist crowd towards Wesley Bell. I didn't even get into the whole AIPAC stuff. Having said that, in 2014, we had a protest. I was there, and we dropped the banner, and that banner said Black Lives Matter on and off the field. And my guy, Dave Zirin, called me up. He wrote about it in The Nation, one of the few outlets to take the story. And Kaepernick was in the other audience. It was a St. Louis Rams game, but he was there. And he saw also all of these protests. And I always tell people, yes, let's love Kaepernick's honor Kaepernick. But Kaepernick didn't come in a vacuum, okay? Kaepernick followed the people. And a lot of times we get that point twisted historically. Why don't we have the great athlete activists that we had in the past, in the 60s? Well, those 60s activists followed mass college students and others doing sit-ins all across the country. SNCC all across the country. The Greensboro Four turns from four to hundreds to thousands overnight. And, you know, athletes are seeing this. Kareem Abdul-Jabbar was baptized. He came out of the subway in 1964 Harlem Rebellion into chaos going on after a young black man was shot. And then Kareem went to UCLA, and the Watts Rebellion's going on. and Korean boycotted the Olympics. These athletes did not come out of thin air. They didn't just come out of thin air. The people led the athletes. So it's important to say that, and we can say that and honor Kaepernick at the same time, but we have to know that we can't wait for sports saviors, that they follow the people, and we're the ones we've been waiting for. You know, that said, you know, he gave up a lot. He gave up a lot, and he should be, you know, commended for that. And here's what I remember. This is the part about sports boycotts. A lot of people were saying 10 years ago, oh, we just got to boycott the NFL. Good intention people. You know, I operate in two different crowds. I operate in the sports crowd because I've been a sports nut since I was a child. I never thought I would be like talking about social justice. I was just sports nut. I just like sports, right? And so you have all this useless knowledge that you gain over the years debating useless things that you think have no meaning. And for the most part, in most of your life, they had no meaning. And then, all right, you become an adult and you realize, wow, sports is like a cesspool of racism, sexism, homophobia, militarism, capitalism, everything ugly. You know, just had a CTE study come out that 25% of NFL athletes in the sample had CTE, had brain damage. Are you not entertained? And what often happens is I'll be like covering a protest and some anti-war, right? And some very kind person knows I do operate in sports, which is a demerit, by the way. That's not like a something I add on my resume. When I'm in the street, like that's a negative for that crowd. And they'll kindly come to me and tell me that sports is a cesspool of militarism and is used as propaganda and is an opiate for the masses. And they get a little surprised when I'm like, yeah, you're right. It is. Everything you said, I agree with 100%. And they're like, well, why are you messing with that? Why am I messing with that? Why am I messing with sports? Because culture precedes politics. And Donald Trump understands this. And the Pentagon understands this. When you go to an NFL game and their military tributes all throughout and flyovers and police and propaganda and police being honored every time you go. The Pentagon used to pay millions of dollars for the NFL to have those games. It's called paid patriotism. A lot of this happened after 9/11. That they found it was important in the Pentagon budget to use sports as propaganda. So I know the fascists like Trump who will have his arm around Lionel Messi and will use sports wherever he can and find some athlete wherever he can to up himself, his popularity. I understand that he understands that. But do the people fighting for human rights understand that? I don't think so, or not enough. So I get these questions, and it happens to me all the time. Chuck is kind of people who like me. I like my work in covering protests. I want to, you know, can we just talk about this? They want to educate me. Like I haven't thought about this for, like, forever. Like, we haven't talked about this on the Collision since forever. Why do we want to cede the ground to the fascists? Why do we want to cede the ground to the white supremacists? Why do we want to cede the ground to the racists who want to turn everything white, to the MAGA crowd? We don't want to do that. And the idea of boycotting the NFL, in my humble opinion, or not so humble opinion, is a little bit ludicrous. Let's look at the facts. The first thing is, in 2023, there was a study of the top 100 rated shows in America. 97 of them were football. 97. 93 were NFL. 3 were the college football play. 4 were the college football playoffs. That's 97. I think you had the Macy's Thanksgiving Day Parade always like works in there. It's the only time you could block traffic all in New York City and nobody will yell at you like they yell at protesters saying, oh, what about an ambulance? What if an ambulance comes and you're blocking off roads? So you can't block off roads to stop a genocide, but you can block off roads for a fake holiday, which is a fantasy about our country that never actually happened and went down that way. But that's a whole nother story. I digress. So let's say, yeah. So let's talk. Say it again. Okay. So let's talk about these sports boycotts. And they would come to me and they would say, let's boycott the NFL. You started hearing a lot about that. Let's boycott the NFL. And my view was, no, We can't see that space. That's a conversation space. That's not the same as boycotting Starbucks because they're contributing to genocide. That's not the same as boycotting McDonald's because they're contributing to genocide. I mean, that's hard, right? But it's not the same. These are the NFL and sports are conversation pieces. Popular culture are conversation pieces. So what we're talking about here is something very different. And don't get me wrong about when you're talking about boycotts, people have the idea of boycott wrong on a personal level, in my view, that if a lot of people have trouble boycotting something 100%, but if you boycott something 90%, you can get many more people and work towards 100%. I won't lie. When I first started boycotting McDonald's, I'm going to be a little vulnerable here. A couple of times I cheated on the fries. I had a headache. I wanted them fries. And I got to eliminating the boycott. And I told an activist friend this, and they were like, Chuck, but that's genocide. Like, as if I don't know. I'm like, you don't tell a heroin addict that that dope is bad. I know. I wanted the fries, and I did it. And eventually I got off it. And I think if we were a little bit less judgmental, a little bit more, giving more grace on boycotts, we could actually get people to boycott more things. It's not a personal stance. It's a collective, how many people we could get. That said, this is not that. Boycotting the NFL is where people are having conversations. The WNBA is where people are having conversations. And they're having conversations on race, gender, transphobia, capitalism, racism, everything under the sun. Concussions, healthcare, you name it, you'll find it in the NFL. And this is the number one platform. So what I would say to people is, if you don't have sports knowledge, don't worry about it. Boycott it. Go ahead. But if you are equipped to fight in those places, we need you in those places. We need you fighting where the people are, because they're having their own wild discussion, and we need to interrupt their bigotry in that discussion. So I don't think people see it as that kind of platform, that conversation piece. And we use that in popular culture to make points. And sports has one big win over any other topic, over politics, over anything else. And that win is it has statistics. It has statistics. And I'll get a little more into that when I'm talking about Caitlin Clark and her mob that is trying to throw stats out the window. And what I mean by that is, if somebody said Donald Trump is the most qualified person to be president, they're allowed to say that. And you can try all you might to rebut it. They ain't listening. I've had Donald Trump people come up to me and say, name one racist thing that Donald Trump has said. I don't know if anyone else has heard that one. And I'm like, my head wants to explode because I can name 100. But if you're asking me to name one, I should save my breath, because you obviously have gotten answers before and they didn't register. So I'm not going to waste my time with your racial illiteracy. And it's really important that, you know, we understand this. So when we talk about sports boycotts, stay in the game, keep fighting. That's what I want people to do. But I want people who aren't sports fans to understand we need that. And here's the other thing. What other people don't, also people don't understand who aren't into sports, they don't look at it as art, right? So if I told you, give up your favorite music, go ahead. What's your favorite music? Hip hop, jazz, injustice, R&B, country, rock and roll, techno, whatever it is. I need you to give that up. I think if I asked you to give that up and to negate your entertainment and things that move you and helped you and were escape for you, so you could keep moving on, I think that you want to know you're getting something back for that. So what happens is, people who understand that with film, who people understand that with music, but aren't sports fans, tell the sports crowd, yeah, just boycott. Well, it's nothing for you. You don't care. But when I see Jalen Brunson's footwork winning a championship, when he's the least athletic guy on the court, I am seeing Baryshnikov. I am seeing Baryshnikov, except someone's trying to stop him mid-performance. And y'all don't see that, so you don't understand that. But you're telling me to give that up, and I don't even know what I'll get in return? I would boycott the NFL tomorrow in a heartbeat if I thought that that would advance society. But it will not, because 10 years ago, they were saying that about Kaepernick, and all the NFL has done is grown exponentially since the calls to boycott the NFL after Kaepernick's blackballing. That's what happened. Those are the facts. So people need to understand before we just say things because they sound personally good, but don't do anything productive in the collective. I need to get that off my chest for all those questions I get on the street. So let's talk a little bit WNBA. Let's start with Angel Reese. We don't got to start with Caitlin. Let's start with Angel Reese. Do you know she had 26 rebounds the other day? 26. That's a new single game record. 26. And she, in her rookie season, she started. She had the WNBA record for rebounds. People are like, oh, she led the league. No, she had the all-time WNBA record with 13.1 rebounds. All-time. And she has the career record after three seasons. And each of her three seasons are the top three seasons of rebounding in WNBA history. 12.7. Now, when you talk about NBA stats, pretty much add 20% to everything because they play 40-minute games and the men play 48-minute games. So if I say 26 rebounds, it's really 31 rebounds functionally, the equivalent. And you cannot go on social media for 1 second without seeing a blooper reel of her misses. And it's really bothersome, usually coming from the Caitlin mob. You might have seen them. But I don't remember Dennis Rodman being treated this way because we are watching the WNBA's Dennis Rodman, and specifically her third year because she has added defense to the mix. She wasn't a great defender her first couple of years, but she'd been working on something, and she's up for Defensive Player of the Year. You know, Aja Wilson is always going to be a competitor on that front, but she just brought it up. So Rodman, the defender, and Rodman, the rebounder, was so good at what he did that he became a Hall of Famer despite scoring 8.5 a game or something like that. But basketball people knew how important that was. And I'm going to say something that I never thought possible. If you said like 3 years ago in her rookies, I said Caitlin Clark would be a top three player by year three. I was absolutely wrong. And I said, of course, she's going to be better than Angel Reese. And you have to look at how what it could become. Angel Reese is already Dennis Rodman. And she is slowly adding, despite the blooper reels, despite people mocking her, slowly adding to her game. She had a game where she went 9 for 9. And they couldn't do a blooper reel because she didn't miss one shot. 9 for 9. She scored 31 like a couple games late. 31. We are talking about the house. Some people walk in a house, you got to look at the house, what it could become. And what I'm telling you is Angel Reese is like maybe 2-3 years away when she polishes her game. Because I do have critiques of Angel Reese. Like, don't shoot the three-pointer. You're shooting at 19%. Don't shoot it. Work on it on the offseason. Come back when you got it right. That's what Aja Wilson did. She didn't shoot one three-pointer for 4 years. Then she worked on it, and then for the first 2 years, she shot 34%. And now she shoots over 40% the last 2 years. She worked on it. She came back. Don't make the game your laboratory. So I have critiques of Angel using the game as her practice laboratory. But having said that, man, in 3 years from 2-3 years from now, if not sooner, as she polishes that, we are going to look at a potential MVP candidate because she's got the defense down. She got the rebounds down, legendary. So I think because you've seen some progress on the offensive end, because she was really raw. I mean, she was really raw. She has been doing this very, very well. And so people got to know that. You heard it here. And then Aja Wilson. Let's talk about Aja Wilson for a second. Slam dunk MVP candidate. I mean, unanimous. And sometimes what happens in sports, particularly the NBA, and I hate it, it's that they punish you for winning too much. They punish you for that. And why? You know, Wilt, Kareem, Michael Jordan, LeBron, Nikola, the Joker, have all lost MVPs because people were tired of them winning it. Now we're getting tired of you winning it. You know, sports lives off controversy, so they'll try to get a new winner in there. I told people, we on this show, even my incredible colleagues disagree with me that Joel Embiid shouldn't have won that one. By the time the playoffs happened, everybody understood that. They were tired of him winning. And that's been a problem. So people are tired of Aja Wilson winning, and they're looking for anything. It's not just the Caitlin fans. I love Olivia Miles. She's going to be great. Let her wait her turn. Don't skip the line. Did Aja go away? If Aja Wilson didn't exist, it would be the most competitive MVP award season that we have ever seen. Most competitive, because everybody is right there. If you look at numbers and metrics, everyone's sponged together, except Aja Wilson's a cut above. I'm sorry, you're tired of this this woman dominating. Be better then. You know, be better. So I think Asia Wilson, if she could continue, she just turned 30 until she's 40 at the same level, she could win the next 10 MVPs. But that was not going to happen. It usually just start to slide, and we got some great players coming up. So we need to stop that. We really need to stop that. And then really, the thing I really want to talk about is Caitlin Clark. Now, Bernard, were you saying it was a caller? Did you say that?
1: No, I'm saying we could take a break and open the phones up.
0: We're going to do that. The reason is I think I got a message that somebody wants to ask questions.
1: Yeah, let them call in, 202-588-0893.
0: Yeah, before I go on my Caitlin rant, if somebody wants to, because I think I got a message. It's hard for me to see as I was talking.
1: Yes, sir.
0: So I roll, and if that call comes in, say it again.
1: 202-588-0893.
0: Okay. Let's talk about Caitlin Clark. I have never been more invested in an athlete and studying the athlete than the mob that reacts to Caitlin Clark. That I believe that Caitlin Clark's mob is one of the most harmful forces in sports and society. That when this woman gets fouled, they go bananas. They see a hard foul and they just go berserk. They think it's a physical assault that should be arrested by police. And guess what? DAs are weighing in. Politicians are weighing in. 11 Congress people are weighing in. Before he passed, Charlie Kirk was weighing in. Megyn Kelly was weighing in. The right-wing mob is weighing in. And they use her. They use her as the picture of white victimhood. And white woman victimhood. We have to say that because we have a history in the country that there's something about when something happens to a white woman, you know, you go through the history of lynchings, white men act bananas. They just go nuts. You know, you go Emmett Till, you go down the line. And the mob virtually feels like that with the discussions I'm having with people that I've never had in sports before that. When she gets fouled, there's something happens to these white men because the white men are the core of the mob. These are white men of your Barstool sports variety, of your Outkick sports variety, this MAGA white male crowd who never watched the WNBA before 2024 and want you to feel so blessed that they've arrived in their viewership and tell you that the WNBA or you were not relevant before they blessed you with their testosterone. And they never miss a chance to tell you that. And it's gotten to a point where it's so toxic, it's like, yeah, I don't know if I want that deal anymore, you know? And before I came around, you were living in a one-bedroom apartment and you had to go to Russia to work in the off-season. And look what we did for you. Yeah, be grateful. This is how they sound. They're like alcoholics and are beating on their wives and partners. And then like, you should take this because now you live in a mansion. This is how they talk. And the victims of all this are usually black women. I mean, society, black people, but black women. And what I say that is that what happens is every slight they see to Caitlin Clark ends in the same place. It's because black women hate her. That's what they say in every argument. They're jealous. They're nasty. They hate her. If the All-Star game voting comes in, and the fans overrate Caitlin Clark and the media overrates Caitlin Clark, which they both did. And they appropriately rate Caitlin Clark as not in the top four guards. He had four to choose from. There are a million articles on it. There are not a million articles on Alyssa Thomas being snubbed from the team, which was the big deal. No, the votes weren't too high. The other WNBA players didn't appreciate them enough because they're racist on the white girl, as if Breonna Stewart doesn't exist, as if Kelsey Plum doesn't exist, as if Paige Beckers doesn't exist, as if a whole slew of great white players doesn't exist who don't have a problem with the black players. But this is different. Now, Bernard, is this where I pause and we take a station break?
1: Yes. So we'll be right back. Stay tuned.

0: Tucked back at the collision where sports and politics collide. And Caitlin Clark mob, they're causing a big collision. Before I get into the scandal that is the effort to make her a MVP, which she is not, I want to give you some context. Because I know a lot of times people want to understand, you know, Chuck, why are you spending so much time? Why are y'all spending so much time on this basketball player? There are three genocides going on. You know, we have a genocide of Palestine. We more than three, really. Sudan, Congo, ICE are kidnapping people all over. Police are policing, and we're having black people being lynched. And we talk about that. We had a guest talk about Nolan Wells. We talk about that in the show, right? Where does this rank? Well, I'm going to try to explain this using an example of Len Bias. We passed the 40th anniversary of Len Bias. Len Bias is a DMV product. He came at University of Maryland, and he was the second pick in the draft in 1986. And he was promised to be the next Michael Jordan. That's how people were talking about him. And he played against Jordan in college, and people were just like, oh my God, this guy's going to be it. He would extend Larry Bird and McHale and Parrish's career, and Boston probably wins a couple more titles. And 2 days later, he dies, drug overdose. And that's where I'm going to pause. I'm going to pause. Bernard, should I pause there? Because you said a call is coming. Let me pause there. I'm going to put a pin in that, and I'm coming back because I do want to take this caller.
1: Okay, Sylvia, we got you on the line. You're up.
2: Great, thank you. Hello. I was just calling to thank you for your show. I'm not a fan of corporate sports, I guess you'd say, and I always leave your show on because of the way you tie it into social justice. And, you know, Kaepernick is like I'm turning 40 in a few days, and he's younger than me. And it's so important for people to do this kind of social justice, standing up for social justice. And I appreciate your show.
0: Thank you. Thank you. I appreciate you calling in. Do you have a question?
1: Yeah, she's gone.
0: Okay. Yeah. Okay. Well, listen, we appreciate everyone who appreciates our show. We know WPFW. We're all independently funded. That's the only reason we could talk like this. We could talk like this because we're independently funded. If I were to say my upcoming critique on Caitlin Clark and I worked for ESPN, I would be fired. I am telling you, I would be fired because you're messing with money. And that's what the Caitlin Industrial Complex is. She is a cash cow that is bigger than the WNBA. More fans came in that were previous WNBA fans, like triple or fourfold. We know that from All-Star Game voting numbers and many other metrics. So they came in and lifted up the league and ratings. And there comes a point where like, well, what's the price for the ratings? What's the cost for the ratings? Thank you very much. I think we might be fine on our own now. Now people like David Portnoy from Barstool Sports is saying she should go somewhere else, start her own league. To which I got to say is, bye. Appreciate you. Now you have lifted up the league. We can get back to talk about basketball and not litigate every hard foul like it's the Zapruder film of JFK. So I welcome that. I welcome that if that's what the threat is. Go ahead. Take this toxic fan base with you. I'm fine with that. So I'm going to go back to Len Bias. When Len Bias died and he of overdose, it was at a hysteria, a time of a hysterical climate. Right now, we're in a hysterical climate. You might have known, a fascist climate. So the climate has to be there. And Len Bias was a match. And at that time, there was a drug hysteria going on. Crack babies, this, and drugs, and the war on drugs. And Reagan was pushing it, pushing it, and pushing it. And Democrats, instead of fighting them, they were pushing it as well. Joe Biden was the co-judiciary with Strom Thurmond, the segregationist. And Joe Biden's nastiest work, people don't realize, was in the 80s when Reagan was president. And the nastiest work came in the 1986 Drug Abuse Act, Substance Abuse Act. And when Len Bias died, Tip O'Neill, the Democratic House Speaker, said these words, according to Dan Baum, who wrote a book, Smoke and Mirrors, if you want to look it up. He said, get me some legislation on my desk right now. The only thing anybody is talking about in the country is Len Bias. Let's get this legislation in on these new criminal justice policies before the Republicans get ahead of us. They wanted to win a 1988 election. the Democrats, and they felt that the tough on crime Reagan was going to be so bad they wanted to get ahead of it. And the sacrificial lambs were black people all over America, many still in jail on drug crimes. And then not only that, a couple things that changed were crack possession became a 5-year sentence. Not intent to deal, possession. Just like someone who has a drug problem. They weren't arresting white people. Mandatory minimum sentencing. Crack cocaine disparity, where a little tea bag you put in a little sugar you put in there has the same criminal justice penalty as a 2-pound bag of Domino sugar. These are the laws that passed, and Len Bias was the man who helped light the match to ignite that climate together. That's a little context before we go back to Caitlin Clark, but let's take a caller in between.
1: All right, caller, you're up. Go ahead.
3: Hi, good morning. I wanted to raise the issue about trying to talk about something that we can do that would actually facilitate acquiring and maintaining power. There's a difference between protesting and power. Protesting is mostly emotional. You're against something, something riles you up, you go out for a day, you yell, you scream, you hold placards, et cetera. Power requires consistent thinking and commitment to achieve the goal. In 68, when Harry Edwards led the boycott for the 68 Olympics, there has been nothing after that that comes close to that realization. So one of the things we should be talking about and promoting, especially with black athletes coming out of high school and college, is that when you get into these institutions, your goal is not to just make money for yourself. Your goal is to use your 3-4 year average professional lifespan to collect and save as much money as you can. And then we need to start forcing black athletes to collectively pool their money and channel that money into social programs for black people in particular. So I just read that Junior Bridgman, who was a sixth man right. for the Milwaukee Bucks, he died with a net asset of $1.4 billion. He bought up a bunch of Wendy's and other fast food chains over here after he came out of professional career. We don't teach and we don't demand for black people that you are not just playing sports just for your own personal wealth. We have to demand instead of set a cultural requirement that you are playing for all, you are playing for Kurt Flood, who made you able, he made every professional athlete able to make the money they do now. And he got nothing compared to what he sacrificed. So when we talk about the sacrifice of people, we got to stop talking about the sacrifice of individuals as some romantic thing. We got to say, well, you have to sacrifice if you want to. I don't even like that word. You have to commit yourself to use part of your life and part of your life's assets for the raising of the people, because we will not exalt you and put you on a pedestal just to run after money like any other white guy and oppress people and step over people.
0: Well, one of the things you got me thinking about was after Trump was gutting the Voting Rights Act, there's been a call for SEC in the SEC for players. They say black players. I think it should include white players, any player, to boycott those teams, to not go to those schools that where they make billions for that university and make multimillionaires out of the coaches who get that wage off their free labor. And I know there's been that movement that's going on. I don't know the status of that movement. I know people are calling for that movement. But I think that would be like one example of where to go. And there are calls. Whether those calls materialize into power, that might be another story. And that's, you know, an age-old an issue. But, yeah, I think there's so many avenues. There's so many avenues, and I think it's about getting in a lane. Protest does have a purpose that is beyond emotional. I would say it changes the tide of public opinion. But protest cannot force justice, but it is a prerequisite. Awareness cannot give you justice, but it is definitely a prerequisite. So we have to do that. And many times when there's success later, those protests helped change that tide of public opinion. And we're talking about public opinion. First of all, thank you very much, by the way. I want to get back to the public opinion around Caitlyn. There's a mob, and this mob are those barstool people I told you about, generally white men, but it's more than that. Because she's a cash cow, all legacy media take their leave from that mob. When they're angry, when they say something, you'll see an article next day. Caitlyn's fans are upset with the all-star voting. Go Google it. Google it. Right? Google Caitlyn's fans. And you'll see they lead the articles. Well, why would they lead the articles? You know, you could have an article saying Alyssa Thomas was snubbed. You might get a couple articles there, but you're not going to get 10 of them, 15 of them. Because every time that legacy media or anyone else puts Caitlyn article that's favorable to her, their ratings go up. Their clicks go up. And if I worked in, by the way, traditional media, both Deadspin and both New York Daily News, sports writer. And what I could tell you is those executives, they care about those clicks. If you're doing articles and you're not getting enough, they're going to come back to you like, yeah, you want to write an article. And last time you wrote an article on that, it didn't move at all. I once wrote a WNBA article on Tamika Catchings being the person who organized the first boycott as a team, the entire Indiana Fever team. And it was the lowest article that ever made move forward while I was there. So now when I had to go back and say, hey, listen, I want to write another WNBA article, it'd be like the last one you wrote didn't move at all. So the economic capitalistic part and journalism, when they collide, they dictate what you write. And I couldn't, I had to write some articles. I wrote a lot about Kaepernick at the time, but I had other articles for my editor to give me the leeway to write an article that may not move. So I learned that, directly. And that's what the Caitlin Clark thing is. Every ESPN person, every Yahoo person, every Sports Illustrated person says, if you started with Caitlin fans argue about this, it's going to move. That whole mob is going to go there. So let's take another call.
1: All right. We got Casey. Casey, you're on.
4: Good afternoon, my brother.
1: Good afternoon.
0: Good afternoon.
4: Man, you're on the roll right now. I didn't even want to call in to stop your flow, but I just wanted to add to this. That organization called Know Your Rights of Colin Kaepernick.
0: Yes.
4: This brother has financed over 150 private autopsies for families. Seeking transparency from cops-related shootings that were suspicious. Then you have your gatekeepers like Jay-Z, Stephen A. Smith, that speak and protect the establishment and speak against this brother, like Jay-Z just did in his New York concert. So we cannot be tricked who we should be riding with. Colin Kaepernick is for us. He stands for us, and he is down with us. So I just wanted to make sure that was said if it wasn't said. So thanks for this whole conversation, my brother. Keep it going.
0: Thank you.
4: Keep the fire burning.
0: Thank you.
4: Keep the fire burning. You got him mad right now.
0: That's it's burning. It's burning. And hopefully Kaepernick's book tour will add to that. It'll bring that, police, fighting police back into consciousness at a time where the Democratic Party is saying, no, we don't need to fight police. And I've been there, had a lot of praise for Zohran Mamdani, but we got to be able to hold people accountable. When he runs on cutting police budget and then gets in there and says, no, I'm not going to do that, we have to hold that accountable. I don't care who you are. We have to hold, I don't care what you did. We have to hold that accountable. That's our job starts not on election day. Our job starts the first day they are in office. Because we know politicians will go as far as you force them. As LBJ famously said to Martin Luther King, I know we want a Civil Rights Act. You got to make me do it. You got to make me do it. FDR had similar words. You got to make me do it. The people got to make the politicians do it. And that's what people forget. So I've been just going. I didn't even get into Caitlin Clark. So I'm going to jump in some stats right now. Because I had a bold statement. She ain't even top 10. We have a whole group trying to make her the MVP. And I'm a sports nerd. I look at statistics. And the problem is they are making a whole bunch of fake stats. You see them everywhere. The latest one is all over the place. It's points created. Points created. It's not a thing. You could go on basketballreference.com. They have 94 statistics, and points created ain't one of them. They basically say they add her points and they add her assists, and say she's number one. Great. Well, you know what? Stats aren't a buffet. You don't get to say, give me the points, give me the assists, but I don't want those record turnovers. That she shattered the WNBA record in her rookie year, and she's already number two in WNBA history. No, we're not going to count that. We're not going to count the missed shots. That she misses more threes than anyone else because she takes so many threes. That she may be third in three-point attempts, but she's 32nd in three-point percentage. That's important, too. And finally, we're not going to act like defense doesn't matter. All of a sudden, defense doesn't matter. She was brilliant on Sunday. On Saturday, she was not. It's the Jekyll and Hyde that is Caitlin Clark. Her coach takes her out for defensive possessions in the last minute. You telling me an MVP gets taken out for a defensive possession? They don't take Asia Wilson out for a defensive possession. No, they actually put that center on Caitlin Clark at the end of the game. That's what an MVP looks like and successfully stops her. And on Saturday, she made some silly errors. And those silly errors were beyond just basketball related. I don't care that she missed two free throws. That everybody's harping on. I care that she didn't box out at a critical time with 51 seconds left. I care that she fouled somebody in a three-point game because she didn't know how much time was on the clock. And there was more than 24 seconds and they could have stopped them and had a shot, but she fouled them because she was frustrated. That's some emotional high school stuff that I learned in high school playing ball. And the other part about Caitlin is run the numbers. I ran them. She kills it against the bad teams, and she's not good against the good teams. It's stark difference, like a 10-point, three-point percentage difference against the good teams. And what that means is that when she is facing playoff defense against the playoff teams, she's not good. She could score 45 against the Seattle Supersonics. She could do that. But over and over, if you run the numbers, they are like night and day. And that's important when you hit playoffs because the MVP should be impervious to defense, which is what Kelsey Mitchell is, who's shooting 45% for three. And defense doesn't matter because she has a first step and you can't stay in front of her. But Caitlin's going to kind of need some screens here and there. She needs a little help there and there. And her fans think she should shoot more shots. But you're shooting a lot worse and you can't do it against the good teams. Because you know what good teams do at this level that her casual fans don't know? They know every single spot on the floor, what your percentage is from that floor. And they push you to the spot on that floor that you shoot a lower percentage. But only the good teams can execute that. The bad teams can't do it. She can have her way. So the way to think about Caitlin Clark is this, is that there's some players like Jimmer Fredette. I don't know if people were Jimmer Mania in college or Tyler Hansbrough or these other great players in college, and they don't make it to the pros because the game was too quick for them, too fast for them, too hard for them. Caitlin is better than those people. She can beat the bad teams. But when she faces the good teams, now the athleticism, now the defense is better. Yes, sir, Bernard.
1: All right, we're going to take our last caller. Gary, you are on. Go ahead.
5: Yeah. Hey, Chuck. How you doing, man?
0: How are you doing?
5: Yeah, I'm doing good. Hey, Chuck, listen, man. You're saying the exact same things that I've been saying, man, watching the WNBA. I've been watching the WNBA way back when the Houston Comets were around.
0: And so
5: you're exactly right. Caitlin Clark is a defensive liability for the Indiana Fever. They take her out. You're exactly right. I noticed it. I say, oh, man, look, they take her out. They sub her in defense, offense. So everything you're saying, man, is right on point because it's the exact same thing that I've been saying, watching them. And I turn it on just to watch to see Kelsey Mitchell. I don't want to see anything happen to Kelsey Mitchell. But if Kelsey Mitchell goes down or Aaliyah Boston, that team is done because they could not put Caitlin Clark, they could not put that

0: accolades. She gets no accolades. And do you know she's actually working on a PhD? That's a little side note. But she she's working on a PhD.
1: Yeah.
0: So
1: yeah.
0: this young lady, if she goes down, but see, Caitlin Clark, I get you. I get it. That mob that you're talking about, I just read something the other day about some guy wrote something on Apple News saying, oh, Caitlin Clark, oh, look at that. This just shows the punishment that she gets. I'm like, okay, but what about the other hard fouls that the other young ladies get? None of this is intentional.
1: Yeah. They don't care.
0: So you guys, they
1: don't care.
0: Come on, let's put it down where it is, Chuck. They're looking for a white hope. This is a whole Larry Bird syndrome, okay?
1: Yeah.
0: That happened back during Michael Jordan's era. So,
1: I got to correct you, though. Larry Bird was the real deal. Caitlin is not.
0: Yeah, he was.
1: And they're trying to make her Larry Bird without the talent.
0: Exactly. So, yeah, man, so I'm going to go ahead and let you go because I know it's getting late. You're about to get off, so.
1: No, I appreciate your point. And Larry Bird had people loved him because he was white, but at least you could play. And I think that's where I want to end with, that we have a contract in sports. If you want to be the phenomena, you got to play. People say, well, Michael Jordan brought in the crowd. Michael Jordan scored 63 in his second year. Serena won the U.S. Open at 17. Tiger won the Masters at 21. All of these people delivered on their promise. And she had the promise to be the female Steph Curry, and they got the female Trae Young. And they don't know it. And that's the real deal. And if you look up her stats, you look up win shares, look that up, you'll find she's number 19. And win shares is a great stat. So it's time to go. This was therapeutic for me. I can't wait for the co-host to be back, but this was therapeutic to get some of that off my chest. Great. We look forward to seeing you next week. And as my man DZ will say, stay frosty.

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The concert will feature two DMV bassists, Washington's Herman Burney playing with trombonist Reginald Senchi, and Baltimore's Chris Funn with his ensemble.

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0: 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I'm Marcy Winograd. Coming up, a conversation with Medea Benjamin, co-founder of Code Pink, just back from Brazil, where all eyes are on an upcoming election and what that election might mean for restoring the pink tide that once swept Latin America. Stay tuned for Empire on the Rocks. Welcome, Medea. Good to see you.
1: Good to see you, Marcy.
0: Yeah, so you just returned from Brazil. And before you tell us all about your trip, I have the first question on our Code Pink Empire on the Rocks quiz. Are you ready?
1: Ready.
0: Okay, it's an easy one. This is kind of a riddle. Who am I? I am serving a prison sentence under house arrest, and I'm unable to run for president. So my son will run as the fascist in the race. A, Donald Trump. B, Jair Bolsonaro. C, Benjamin Netanyahu.
1: Well, I must say B, because I just returned from Brazil, as you said, and Jair Bolsonaro has been under house arrest because of his participation in an attempted coup, which is very similar to what happened here in the United States when Bolsonaro's followers wouldn't accept that Lula had won the elections and so tried to take over the Congress, the courts, the executive. And Jair Bolsonaro has, unlike here, actually been prosecuted for that and is in house arrest. And so, yes, to keep the dynasty going and that right-wing movement, his son has stepped in, who is a senator, man in his 40s, and certainly in the same tradition as his father, really quite close to the U.S. And what's so interesting, Marcy, which I'm sure our listeners have no idea about, guess where he announced that he was going to be running for president?
0: You got me. Where?
1: He announced it with Netanyahu in Israel.
0: Of course.
1: Yes. And that is something, you know, we can talk about at some point, the incredible outreach that Israel has into Latin America right now. And you see it certainly with Flavio Bolsonaro. But Flavio Bolsonaro, you know, he comes with a lot of baggage, not only the problems of his father, who was one of the worst leaders under COVID and led to so many unnecessary deaths in Brazil, was also caught up in a lot of corruption scandals. But his son has had his own corruption scandals, kickbacks that he forced his staff to do to go back to him, enriching himself personally, infighting with his family, but also the fact that he has been very close to the right wing throughout Latin America. In fact, to bolster his campaign, he asked Milei from Argentina to come. And you know who Milei is, the kind of crazy haired one that jumps around and quite enthusiastic, I must say. So he came to Brazil to throw his support. And not only that, we have Donald Trump, who has stepped in openly to throw his support for Flavio Bolsonaro as well.
0: No surprise there, as the Trump administration, specifically Marco Rubio, pushes the Shield of the Americas, which has a very warlike sound. It is warlike. It's an alliance of right-wing Latin American countries, leaders, to thwart involvement of China in Latin America. And I think there are about 19 countries that are in this alliance that was constructed under the guise of fighting the drug cartels. But we do have five holdouts. We may just have four by the time we finish this broadcast. But I'm talking about Mexico, Brazil, Cuba, Venezuela, and Nicaragua. So we'll see what happens with Venezuela. So Medea, I was listening to a speech delivered by Lulu, and he was talking about the importance of public ownership of the goods of the commons, whereas we see these right-wing fascist leaders in Latin America aligning themselves with Trump and basically seizing the commons for the oligarchy. And I think it's so important that globally we protect the commons, the beaches, the mountains, our parks, right? What's your sense of how important this election is in restoring a pink tide that once swept through Latin America?
1: Well, I don't think we're going to see a restoration of the pink tide in the near future because so many of these right-wing governments just got in. I think the point right now is to hold on to Brazil, Mexico, as countries that have not turned to the right. And Brazil is the largest country in Latin America. It's got the biggest economy. And like other countries in Latin America, its number one trading partner is China. But more important is that Lula, Ignacio Lula da Silva, known as Lula, has been recognized actually in his other terms in office as having lifted a lot of Brazilians out of poverty. There's something called the Bolsa Família, which existed before Lula came into power, but he has expanded it over the years. And it reaches, I think it's like one out of every four families in Brazil. So it's millions and millions of people. That is so important in terms of bringing the bottom up. And he has also tried to confront some of the worst polluters and those destroying the Amazon, although I must say they have a lot of power. I did hear while I was there quite a lot of criticism of Lula from the left, that he's been too centrist in this last administration, that he hasn't stood up to the large landowners or to the oil companies, that he hasn't carried out the land reform that he had promised, that he hasn't stood up as much as they would like to the right-wing tide in Latin America. But people seem quite united in that Lula is far better than the other choice, which would be Flavio Bolsonaro, and that they have to unite to make sure he wins. And this is what's happening right now. The election is coming up very soon in October. If the candidate doesn't get the majority, there will be a runoff election. But there is hope that Lula will pull this off, but it's going to be tight. And one of the large constituencies that has really made an impact all over Latin America are the evangelicals. And there are progressive evangelicals, but the majority of them are not. And they support Bolsonaro. They also support Israel. I was just walking around one night in São Paulo in the neighborhood and saw a packed room and thought, oh, what is this? And looked inside and lo and behold, it was an evangelical meeting. And what did they have right in the front? Which was the flag of Israel. And they are very supportive of Israel for what they call religious reasons. But this is all mixed up together, the right wing, Israel, Trump, the movement that is not only through Latin America, but globally to bring the right into power. So it is a scary time. And as you said, all eyes in Latin America are on Brazil to make sure that Lula can hold on and that we have at least some pushback coming from a very important country in Latin America, just like Mexico, to stop this wave of the right wing.
0: Well, thank you so much, Medea, for that briefing on the Brazilian election. And we will keep our eyes on Brazil, just as we are keeping our eyes on Hakeem Jeffries, the minority, the ranking minority leader in the House of Representatives, there was a New York Times story that talked about, well, what shall we say? You know, I've seen various stories, but this one talked about a secret meeting. I think I gave away the answer. Oh, well, here we go. Next quiz question. Which top Democratic Party leader has been having secret meetings with Trump's son-in-law, Jared Kushner? A, Chuck Schumer, Senate Minority Leader. B, Ken Martin, Chair of the Democratic National Committee. C, Hakeem Jeffries, House Minority Leader. D, Debbie Wasserman Schultz from Florida.
1: Well, I would say, Marcy, that we really don't know, because we know number C, Hakeem Jeffries, but there certainly could be meetings with more of them that have been secret meetings that haven't leaked out.
0: A very good point. You know, and when I read this, well, ostensibly the meeting, it was conducted in a private space. Who knows, maybe a basement at Mar-a-Lago. I don't know. To talk about collaboration between the Trump administration and House Democrats after the midterm. So they talked about housing. This is what the New York Times reported. They talked about housing, immigration, the cost of living, and that Kushner suggested Jeffries meet with Susie Wiles. She's the White House chief of staff. So interestingly, this news comes amid social media posts of Hakeem Jeffries rejecting Medicare for All as a party platform plank. And around the same time as he rejected the $3.3 billion about the same time he voted against rejection of another $3.3 billion for Israel. And he's getting a lot of pushback from the base on that. Medea, what's your take on this report?
1: Well, you know, there is a little bit of something that was actually optimistic for me, which is it seemed like they are thinking that the Democrats will win the midterm elections, and that maybe their plan A is to make sure the Democrats don't and create all kinds of problems in our electoral system, which is what I fear. And plan B is, if they can't pull that off and the Democrats are in charge, how do they make sure that they're co-opting the Democratic leadership, which doesn't need a lot of co-opting, because in many ways they are for similar policies. What does bother me so much is that Jared Kushner is not an elected person. He doesn't have any official position within the Republican Party. So it's kind of a rogue person going in to make these initiatives. But in any case, do you see where I'm coming from?
0: Yeah. My reaction was, you know, we're hearing a lot about Trump trying to steal the election with the SAVE Act, which hasn't passed through Congress and hopefully never will, but with voter ID and blocking mail-in ballots, which he himself uses. And then you hear about Jared Kushner meeting with Hakeem Jeffries, and you do think, well, maybe they know they can't, or they don't think they have a lock on stealing the election, so they want to prepare. We'll see. But meanwhile, they can read the room. They can read the polls. The Quinnipiac University poll that was released at the end of July shows Trump's approval rating dropping to a career low of 32%, with a 58% disapproval and a 10% expressing no opinion. How could you have no opinion? I don't understand that. But anyway, people, hey, they are not happy about the economy, about this U.S. unprovoked illegal war on Iran that's driving up energy costs. And so, yeah, his ratings are dropping. Anyway, we'll see what happens and whether there is a change in leadership in the Democratic Party before or after the midterms, as the base has been pushing for a long time. All right, let's talk about Gaza. Let's talk about this horror show that continues with Israel claiming more and more land in Gaza. This yellow line keeps expanding and to include more land for Israel to develop settlements. And there's very little talk about the campaign to save the next generation in Gaza. So Code Pink has launched a new petition campaign, and this petition is to the Center for Reproductive Rights. It is encouraging the center to speak up about Israel's sexual and gendered violence against Palestinians. Here's Janine. She's our Code Pink Palestine campaigner, and her question is, where are the feminists here?
2: In Palestine, are experiencing not even just genocide to their own physical bodies, but this is ethnic cleansing and genocide to a generation that we don't even know can exist yet, because Palestinian women are not being able to give birth. This is like generations worth of genocide and ethnic cleansing. And whenever you look at the numbers, it's very obvious. In 2022, Gaza reported 57,000 births. In 2024, just 1 year after Israel's genocidal campaign began, the birth rate dropped as to a staggering 38,000 births. And then from December 2025 to April 26, so just in the span of 6 months, that birth rate from 38,000 declined by 67%. So you're obviously seeing a concerted effort by Israel. You're seeing this with the bombardments, you're seeing this with the lack of resources, with the restrictions everywhere, with the lack of food and humanitarian aid and medical aid coming into Gaza, that like this is obviously a part of their plan, is to make Palestinians' women's experience with birth so completely miserable and unattainable now that like there's a whole generation of Palestinians that are not being able to even be born. And that is definition-wise genocide and ethnic cleansing. There are a lot of women in the West Bank that are held for hours at the checkpoints. We've heard so many reports of women having to give birth at checkpoints, bleeding out at checkpoints, and the miscarriage rates are also going high because of the restrictions, and also because life in Palestine is just generally so stressful. You're constantly faced with fear and violence, whether that's at the hands of the IOF or Israeli settlers. The Center for Reproductive Rights is a global organization that works for upholding reproductive and maternal health in the court of law. So some of their mission statements are this, and I quote, everyone has the right to respectful, quality maternal health care. This right applies to all, no matter their race, ethnicity, nationality, immigration status, geographic location, or financial situation. This care should be accessible and free from discrimination, coercion, and violence. So we see these mission statements and you think, okay, this can very much well be applied to Palestinian women and the experiences that they go through under Israeli occupation and genocide. And then you go on their website, you keep looking, you keep digging. There is absolutely nothing on this organization's website about what's happening. General demands of feminists in Palestine is to acknowledge the sexual abuse and violence in Palestine. We want to look at the work that they have done and say that they do the same for Palestine. To cite the new Palestinian Feminist Collective report, it's like around 150-page documentation of sexual violence in Palestine from 1948 to now, to acknowledge the sexual abuse and violence in Palestine.
0: Chilling. Medea, I know that you've been working on a case involving somebody in the West Bank. You want to talk about that?
1: Well, before we go into that, I just want to applaud Code Pink for this campaign to push feminists to include what's happening to Palestinians. And, you know, any women's organization that is worth its salt will be speaking out, or must be speaking out. And we're pushing them to speak out because I think Janine laid it out beautifully. That this is a case where we've heard so much about mostly false claims around the rape of Israeli women. And the U.S. has downplayed so much the rape of Palestinian women, but also just doesn't talk about how the conditions have become so difficult for women to give birth. How many children die in childbirth? How many mothers now are dying in childbirth? And this should be a feminist issue in the United States, particularly because we are so complicit in that with our tax dollars. So I really am applauding this campaign, and I see time and again, just like this weekend, there was a big meeting of feminists from a neighboring, well, from here in Virginia. And they had as their main speakers members of Congress who haven't signed on to block the bombs, who didn't sign up to stop the $3 billion going to Israel. These are not, they shouldn't be speaking at feminist conferences. So anyway, that's just to say, go Code Pink. It's such an important campaign. Yes. And then in terms of the West Bank, you know, Marcy, the horrors in the West Bank are happening every single day. Palestinians are being killed in the West Bank. And let's remember when we were talking about Gaza, Ben-Gavir saying that the Israelis should kill 30 or 40 Palestinians every day. He just came out and said that. And this is an official in the Israeli government. He also points to the new buildings where they're going to have the gallows to hang Palestinians convicted of terrorism, and is just gloating about this. It's just surreal. But getting back to the West Bank, you know, it's harvest time, olive harvest time coming up. And this is a time when the settlers are trying to stop, will be trying to stop the Palestinians from being able to harvest their olives. We're seeing the surrounding of Palestinian homes, and one that has gotten a lot of attention is in the small village called Kusra. And it's got a lot of attention because one of the homes being surrounded belongs to a Palestinian American, Louis Riddy, who is from Toledo, Ohio. And he has a security camera in his home that has been showing in real time the surrounding of the home that he has been building and the horrors that these violent settlers are doing, these young thugs. And his brother and brother's child were in this house where they've cut off the electricity, where they won't let food in. They really have the house under siege. And Louis, while he was complaining in the U.S. what was happening to his family and his home, decided to get on a plane and go there. And because he owns the home, he managed to get into the house where others have not been able to even go in to deliver food. And he planted a big American flag right outside and said that he's demanding that the United States support him. Now, in this case, the U.S. Ambassador Mike Huckabee has said it's terrible what's happening to them and has called it terrorism, but he hasn't done anything to stop it. And the same for the outreach that the family has done to their Toledo representative, Marcy Kaptur, and to the state representatives from Ohio. They should be just screaming bloody murder about this. And it is great that there is so much attention to this, international attention. And just like there was when Representative Ro Khanna got stopped by these violent settlers, and that got a lot of international press, even though that does happen every day and much worse. In this case, it's another example when it's happening to an American citizen, we're able to get a lot more attention to it. And that is very important because it sheds the light on the entirety of the West Bank violence that's going on.
0: Exactly. And I was for a moment, Medea, surprised on, I think it was on TikTok, where the U.S. Ambassador Mike Huckabee was saying that it was terrible that these settlers were terrorizing Christians. I didn't hear him say anything about Muslim Palestinians, but Christians. And then, you know, the next feed was from Senator Van Hollen of Maryland calling on Huckabee to resign for being so ineffectual and so complicit in his support for the IDF, which is working hand in glove with the settlers terrorizing those on the West Bank. All right.
1: You know, Huckabee himself if he cares about this, he should go to Kusra right now. He should stand with Louis Riddy. He should stand with the American whose house is under siege. But yes, it's nice that he said some words about it's horrible what's happening, but do something. And that's, of course, what we're saying, not only to the U.S. ambassador, we're saying to the White House, we're saying to representatives that are supposed to represent their constituents. What are they doing?
0: For, you know, despite the fact that Huckabee has been such a fan of Netanyahu's, when I heard him criticize the settlers and invoke the word terror, I thought, this guy, how long is he going to be in his job? You know, I would think that the Mossad would be targeting him, but hey, who knows? We'll see. Meanwhile, there is a new book out. It's called America in the Grip of a Foreign Power by Eli Clifton and Ian Lustig. Which power do you think that is?
1: Got the book right here. I've been reading it. It's fascinating.
0: Oh, wonderful. Okay, yeah. So before we listen to one of the authors, I just wanted to backtrack and say we still do not have a Senate vote on the National Defense Authorization Act, the NDAA, which is basically a budget policy outline for the Department of War. And word is that it is stalled in the Senate over the billions and billions of dollars that the Republicans, many of them, most of them, almost all of them, want to allocate for this U.S.-Israel unprovoked war on Iran. And as well as this Section 1217, and a lot of us have been contacting our senators and saying, make sure that you vote to amend the NDAA to strike 1217, but then vote against the NDAA, which is what, $1.15 trillion that's going to be climbing to $1.5 trillion before we're done, to say 1217, this is an outrage. What is this? This is the further fusing of the U.S. and Israel militaries with co-development of all sorts of weapons, bio, cyber, automatic, what do you call it? Anyway, AI, okay, as well as the sharing of technology and data. And some might say, well, this is already happening. And it's true, it is already happening. But now we would have somebody installed in the Pentagon to make sure it happens on steroids. And in this Section 1217 of the Senate version of the NDAA, the president, if he didn't want to share technology data, co-develop any weapon with Israel, would have to go back to Congress and explain why it is a national security threat to do so. Ironically, the Pentagon has already identified Israel as a national security threat because of its surveillance of White House officials and non-officials, but those who are in the orbit of the White House. All right, let's listen to this Owen Jones interview of the author Lustig of America in the Grip.
1: Oh, but wait, Marcy.
0: What?
1: We've got to say that there's still time to try to strip that out of the NDAA. We can't totally give up on that because the House and the Senate have to reconcile their different versions. And during that time, if there's enough uproar from us, and us is a big tent at this point, it's not just people on the left, progressives, it's also a lot of people on the right who are saying, why would we integrate our military with any other country? In fact, we've been quoting a very conservative Republican senator, Bernie Moreno, who said, we shouldn't integrate our military with any country, not even the Bahamas. So there still is time, and we're encouraging people to contact particularly their senators and say, get that 1217 out of the NDAA. Okay, sorry.
0: Yes, 100%. Get 1217 out, get the money for the War on Iran Act, and reject the whole NDAA.
1: Yes.
0: Okay, now back to this book, America in the Grip of a Foreign Power. Medea's reading it. We should all read it. It's by Eli Clifton and Ian Lustig. Here is an interview conducted by Owen Jones of the author Lustig. It's a little long, but let's listen.
3: Top Democrat has been having private meetings with members of Trump's family. Hakeem Jeffries, Democratic.
0: That's the wrong one.
4: America in the Grip of a Foreign Power. We're talking about the Israel lobby. And even as American public opinion has dramatically shifted against Israel during the course of the American and Western facilitated Israeli genocide against the Palestinian people, still the US, both parties, continue to further the interests and promote the interests and defend the interests of Israel, as it has committed a live stream genocide and every war crime and crime against humanity it's possible to commit, none of which is possible without the support, the unparalleled support. There's no other comparison in terms of the support that the United States gives to Israel in terms of military support, aid, and so on as a combined package. How does this work? How does it work in practice? Just how much is it kind of, I guess, undermined American democracy in order to serve the interests of the Israeli state? And is there any hope? Could the power of the Israeli lobby be broken? Well, I'm really delighted to be joined by Eli Clifton, who is the co-author of Israel's Lobby, America in the Grip of a Foreign Power. It's an absolutely crucial book. Make sure you'll get a copy. How are you doing?
5: I'm doing well. Thanks for having me.
4: It is a real pleasure. Let me just start, actually, just because I guess one of the reasons that this whole subject for a very long time has not got the scrutiny, I mean, it has got some scrutiny, but nowhere near the scrutiny it should have got, is because of accusations of anti-Semitism, that, you know, there is an anti-Semitic trope, which people obviously may or may not or should be familiar with, which is of basically a kind of shadowy Jewish cabal which runs the world and wields disproportionate power. And that has been used in order to deflect scrutiny away from the lobby. So I just want to start by actually, just one of the things you actually make clear in the book is Israeli lobby and a lobby in representing the interests of Jewish Americans, that is not actually the same thing at all.
1: You know, this is the million dollar, no longer a million, what, trillion dollar question, Medea. How did Israel become so powerful that it is now under consideration as an official partner in the U.S. military, with the U.S. military? And my response is, I think it's a combination of elements, of factors, one of them being money, of course. Money is huge, you know, with AIPAC funneling billions of dollars into these campaigns to elect representatives that will advance the interests of a now apartheid genocidal state, Israel. But the other part of the equation, I think, is the narrative. And that is the narrative that is advanced by CUFI, the Christians United for Israel, by the Anti-Defamation League, by Zionists in both the, you know, both Jewish and Christian Zionists, that this is the Holy Land, that the Jews are a peoplehood, that Christ will return when Jews return to the land of Israel and so forth. What do you think?
6: I think it's all of those things that you said, but in the first part where you talk about the money, let's not just think about elections and funding these candidates. Let's think in the broader scheme of money being used to fund think tanks. There are so many think tanks that are funded by pro-Zionist donors that have an influence here in Washington.
1: I'm so glad you brought that up, Medea, because that is one of our quiz questions.
6: Ah.
1: About think tanks, yeah.
6: You want to do that now, or can I finish the broad scheme of where all that money goes?
1: You
6: all
1: finish.
6: Right, so then think in terms of the media, which is so consolidated, and so many of the owners of the media are Zionists as well. Then there is the reach that these pro-Israel groups have had on the very citywide level, in city councils and taking people to Israel on a constant basis, not just federal, but local as well. There are so many threads to this as how they capture both the narrative as well as individuals who have then over the years worked their way up into higher positions. So yes, it's all intertwined. And let's take a look at the think tanks.
1: Let's go to Sarah Leah Whitson. She is the executive director of the nonprofit called Dawn.
6: Well, actually, she's not right now. She isn't.
1: Oh, no, sorry. Okay. She was, and she posted this on social media, the faces of AIPAC. This is a new campaign.
7: AIPAC doesn't want you to know who runs it, but we found out, and what we discovered is bigger than just one organization. go to apacwhoweare.org. There you'll see 50 faces, the board members and executives who run APAC. Here's what's interesting. Click on any of these profiles and you start to see the connections. Exposed, unexpected connections across the entire pro-Israel lobbying ecosystem. Take Betsy Burns Korn. She's APAC's board chair. She's also the chair of the Conference of Presidents of Major American Jewish Organizations. That's the umbrella group coordinating over 50 pro-Israel organizations. One person occupying two of the most powerful positions in the Israel lobby. Or take Harriet Schleifer. She's on APAC's board. She also served as chair of the Conference of Presidents before Korn. And Schleifer is connected to the Washington Institute for Near East Policy and led the American Jewish Committee. These may seem to be separate organizations, but they have the same people running them. Alan Lavau is also on the board. He's also vice president of the American Israel Education Foundation.
8: That's all right, I think that's the idea here. Yeah. So there are connections. You can see them all at apacwhoweare.org. There's a graphic at the website representing the Israel lobby ecosystem that includes Hillel, ADL, Kufi, American Jewish Committee, she mentioned that, Stand With Us, Jewish National Fund, and their U.S. media counterparts, Fox News, Newsmax, Sinclair, PragerU, Israeli American Council. Also think tanks. Okay, here's the question, Medea. Are you ready?
1: Ready.
8: Next quiz question on Empire on the Rocks, a segment of Code Pink Radio. Which think tank is not part of the U.S.-Israel lobby? A, Heritage Foundation. B, Atlantic Council. C, Quincy Institute. D, Center for a New American Security.
1: Well, it's got to be C, because the Quincy Institute was founded precisely to be a bringing together of left and right to say, how do we have a foreign policy that is not in favor of endless war? And if you are going to be a pro-Israel think tank, you're basically saying you're in favor of endless war. So I'd say Quincy.
8: You're right. You're right. And a lot of people don't realize that D, Center for a New American Security, is sort of the Democratic Party official version of the war machine, of the think tank that backs the war machine. And I was really appalled when I saw that Kamala Harris, Joe Biden, they were bringing people on from CNAS, it's called CNAS, Center for a New American Security, to advise them on foreign policy. So watch out for CNAS. Okay, next. Are you ready for the next question?
1: Next.
8: On to another subject. Okay, United States President Donald Trump, I hate to say that, but I have to. Okay, has reposted a map marking which area as now being part of the United States territory. A, Greenland. B, Canada. C, Strait of Hormuz. D, Venezuela.
1: Well, it's probably every single one of them, as Greenland's supposed to be the U.S., Canada, 51st state, Venezuela already taken over by the U.S., but I think the new one is Strait of Hormuz, where he said it's basically a U.S. territory.
8: I don't think the Iranians would agree with that, which brings us to this next news story about Trump imposing new sanctions against Iran, saying that he's going to target their interests, their economic interests. It's a full-scale economic, military, and security war. But Medea, I heard you on social media saying this was not going to work.
1: Well, you know, it's going to work in the sense that it's going to make life more difficult for the Iranian people who have already been under sanctions for so long. They are suffering from this war. I was just watching some clips in Iran showing that the value of their currency has taken a dive. The cost of groceries has increased so much. It is really tough on the Iranian people. But is this going to bring the Iranian government to its knees? No. We've won They have been under strict sanctions, not only for decades, but in 2018, the Trump administration tried this maximum economic pressure, and it didn't work. The other thing is that we see that the U.S. Says it's going to really go down hard on the partners of that are trading with Iran. Well, the number one is China, and China said, we're not going to listen to these sanctions. What's the U.S. going to do? You know, go on a trade war with China over this? The same Turkey said, we're not going to follow these. Iraq has this 1,000-mile border with Iran. Who is going to really be able to police that? One area where, yes, it is problematic is the United Arab Emirates, the UAE, that has said it will cut off trade with Iran. And that's a very important financial partner with Iran. So that will have an impact. But again, will it bring it to its knees? I don't think so. Iran has many, many years of dealing with these sanctions and finding ways around them, and is now having very urgent meetings with many of its neighbors and its partners and saying to them, one, we don't think that you should go along with the U.S. because this is going to hurt all of us, just like these sanctions are hurting us here at the gas pump and in other ways. But also, I think they're threatening to retaliate against countries that are going along with the U.S. In the case of the UAE, for example, Iran can launch some missiles that can do more harm than they've already done there. So I think the U.S. is used to being the one that it holds all the cards and is able to wield all the sticks. But we've seen from Iran's ability to fight back that they can fight it back against this trade war as well.
8: Exactly. And speaking of retaliation, here is professor, he's an Iranian professor, Mohammad Mirandi. He appeared on Al Mayadeen's program, The Great Standoff, Iran and the World. And he did not mince words. He warned regimes in the region hosting U.S. bases that they're going to pay a price if they cooperate with these economic sanctions. Let's listen.
9: Well, we have to keep in mind that there is no ceasefire. We are not in a ceasefire. Second of all, the regimes in the region that are bound to the United States are hosting U.S. bases and hosting U.S. forces. So they are harboring terrorists who've murdered our children and our leaders. Any regime that assists the United States will be severely punished. So if any of these regimes think that they can host the United States and cooperate with the United States in economic warfare against Iran, they will pay a heavy price. The chair of the Supreme National Security Council, Dr. Rezaei, said just minutes ago that there will be no oil or any other goods leaving the Persian Gulf, leaving through the Strait of Hormuz, if these regimes cooperate with the United States. And if they try to export their oil through other means, those will also be destroyed. So Iran is not joking. Iran is very serious. The same, of course, is true with the Caucasus. If any neighbor of Iran cooperates with the United States to try to strangle Iran, they will pay a heavy price. So the choice is theirs. I don't think that any of these regimes that cooperate with the United States, if they do so and try to strangle Iran economically alongside the United States, I don't think they will survive. We've had this discussion before on your show. During the war, when the United States threatened to destroy Iran's infrastructure, we discussed on your show that the critical infrastructure of those countries that host the United States forces, U.S. forces, will be destroyed and those countries will collapse. Nothing has changed now. Absolutely nothing.
8: All right, let's talk about it.
9: They cooperate. Talk about with the this.
8: So, Medea, what do you think? Do you think he's correct that if countries cooperate with the United States to impose economic sanctions on Iran, that these regimes in the neighborhood will collapse?
1: I don't think so, because these regimes have been buying a lot of repressive apparatus for many years and have been able to repress their own people. And I think they continue doing that. But I think they'll hurt, just like they're hurting economically now. It'll be a lose-lose situation. And I think what Iran is more interested in doing, rather than starting a round of war, because it hasn't done that in the past, it's been the U.S. and Israel that have started these rounds of war, is the intense diplomacy that we see happening now, meeting with the head of Oman, meeting with the general in Pakistan. It really gives the impression that Iran is looking for, Iran is not looking for diplomacy in the sense they have absolutely no trust in the United States. They are looking for the support of neighbors. And really, that's the only thing that will save us from this crazy man in the White House will be pressure coming from elsewhere. Now, I wish that we could see pressure coming from Europe, from other countries around the world, but we don't see that. The only thing that we can see right now and hope for is pressure coming from the neighbors, the countries in the region who know how horrible this will be. It's interesting that there was a new military alliance that was formed between Turkey, Saudi Arabia, and Pakistan recently. And I heard that they have just invited Iran to be part of that, which is quite fascinating. So it is a time when countries are realizing that they can't count on the United States, that they have to look for other ways to protect themselves, and that there was an interesting article by Trita Parsi that came out that said that silently, so many countries are rooting for Iran to win, not because they like the Iranian government, but because they say that the U.S. needs to be punished, that it just can't go around the world starting wars, imposing severe sanctions, and get away with it.
8: Yes, that is the definition of hubris. Now, here's the last quiz question. You mentioned Turkey. The country of Turkey is asking Interpol, that's the International Police Force, International Police Network, to issue an arrest warrant for who? A, Donald Trump. B, Mitsotakis, the Prime Minister of Greece. Last one, Netanyahu, the Prime Minister of Israel.
1: Well, I wish it was number one, but I doubt it. So I'll probably say number C, Netanyahu. But which one is it, Marcy?
8: Well, a few days ago, Turkey's justice ministry asked Interpol to issue what they call a red notice to locate, find him, and arrest Netanyahu on site, as well as a second Israeli, Afek Moscovich, who I haven't heard of before. But apparently he was involved or responsible, allegedly responsible for Israel's attack on the Gaza-bound Samud flotilla. And we know that there were people from Turkey who were kidnapped from the flotilla, most likely tortured.
1: And killed back in 2010. There were 10 of them that were murdered by the Israelis.
8: So Interpol reviews member state requests first, and then each country decides whether it will arrest Netanyahu and Moscovich. And we'll go from there. Well, that'll be an interesting sight to see, yeah? Which countries actually take up this call and whether Interpol takes up the call. Of course, Netanyahu is saying, this is anti-Semitic. All right. Lastly, let's talk about what's going on domestically a little bit. We see very successful challenges in cities to these data centers that are hoarding water and creating all sorts of deafening noise to support the war machine. We also see a very robust challenge to these flock cameras. Get the flock out of here, people are saying. And I know that you've been talking about this on social media. So tell us, what's wrong with flock?
1: Well, flock are these cameras that collect information on all these vehicles. And this information is everything to be able to identify where the vehicle's going, where they've been, and able to track people's whereabouts, and that this is being shared with other municipalities. We've all already seen it being terribly misused, for example, to track women who were going out of the state to get abortions because abortions weren't legal in their state. Being able to track former girlfriends of people who are working in these companies and stalk them. Being able to be used to track protesters. And that's why there has been so many protests about them. And I think it's about 57 municipalities that have canceled their contracts with Flock because of the protests about this. But one thing that we should warn about, Marcy, is that in some cases, they've canceled the Flock contract, but they've contracted with another company called Axon, which is making these cameras that are hidden in the lampposts, in the streetlights, so that you can't even see them. So beware. We want to deflock, but we also want to just get rid of these surveillance cameras. And this is an issue that, like the data centers, goes beyond left and right. Lots of libertarians, lots of independents, is we want our privacy, just as in the case of the data centers, we want our water and our electricity.
8: Yes. And, you know, locally, I'm in Santa Barbara, California, where we have, I think, about 12 flock cameras, about five of them in a Latino neighborhood. And they're really Orwellian when you look at up and see them. And the argument has been from the police department, well, they're okay because we don't share the data with ICE, which was a concern. And it's all very private and we keep control of this data. And, you know, and then you read the contract and it says that that Flock can share this information with anyone absent a warrant, the city will share the information with Flock absent a warrant if there's a criminal investigation underway, right? So there are a lot of loopholes. We have to look at these contracts. We have to hold people accountable. And the good news is that I believe the city of Santa Barbara, where I am, is canceling or not renewing its contract with Flock. And yet there's a whole other discussion, like you pointed out, about using another camera, somebody else's cameras, to surveil

0: school boards that are cracking down on teachers who are teaching about Israel's U.S.-backed genocide in Palestine. Keep it up. Stay strong. And thank you, Medea, for joining us on Empire on the Rocks, a segment of Code Pink Radio.
1: Great to be on with you.
0: I'm Marcy Winograd. Thank you for joining me and Medea Benjamin on Empire on the Rocks, a segment of Code Pink Radio. 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

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Don't forget, the blues is the name of the show. My name is Scooter Magruder. I'm your blues computer today. For your bluesification, I got blues. From top of my head all the way down to the bottom of my blue suede shoes. For just for you and him and her. Blues, baby. Gotta say hey to all the gals and guys riding on Enterprise today. Down to 4W. U8. Places like that. Hope you're well. Yesterday was the last show for my main man, Clarence the Blues Man Turner, here at WPFW. We want to wish him well. Thank him for all the years of great, great music he gave us here on the station. Of course, out there in the community. Well, he got a lot of fame. He ain't got a lot of wealth, but he got a lot of fame. He got a lot of fortune, but he got a lot of fame. We love him for that. I want to remind y'all to drive safely because the school is out, y'all. School is in. I mean, school is moving. You know, school buses, them yellow school buses, they jumping left and right, right and left. They doing their thing. So what I want you to know, school is in. Not out, school is in. First song I'm going to play is going to be dedicated to the students, the teachers, PTA, administrators. Everybody who is affiliated with a school, because without school, you're a fool. James Brown's going to sing this song with the flames in the background. He's going to acknowledge Bobby Bud and Washington, D.C.'s own Queens, the Jewels, who's singing in the background. Margie and them, yeah, the Jewels. So don't be a dropout. Go to school. Don't be a fool. Act like you got some sense. Listen for James to holler, Bobby Bird, and the Jewels. Listen to him. Listen to him. Listen to him. Don't forget to be

sending one out to Peach Cobbler from Ballhead Mike. Yeah, smokestack. Don't put your nose too close, Mike. Don't breathe that stuff, baby. Don't breathe in that stuff, man.

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2: Hey, baby. You know, can I ask you something without us arguing this time?
3: Sure, baby. You can ask me anything.
2: I won't ask you a hypothetical question.
3: You mean hypothetical?
2: Well, look, don't go trying to correct me, you know. I know what I'm saying. I don't want to keep asking you this, but, you know, I got to ask you one more time. You know, we don't have to argue.
3: But go ahead and ask, baby.
2: You know, I won't ask you, have old BB been dipping in my sugar bowl?
3: Now wait, Willie. Don't ask me that anymore. I'm tired of you asking me the same thing. Has BB been dipping in your sugar bowl? And Willie, you ought to be ashamed of yourself, because BB is your best friend.
2: No, he ain't no friend of mine. You know, just think about this. I'm getting mad all over.
3: Willie, please, let's don't go through this all over again.
2: But you, I tell you what, but you gonna tell me now, cause, you know, I'm getting mad all over again. And another thing, why'd you wait so long to tell me about them little bug-eyed babies?

0: the head woman you got?
1: Well, one thing they got right, you are stupid, stupid, stupid.
0: Now, what do you mean by that, stupid?
1: Well, how many men do you know when their friends call them up to tell them they're having a crap game and they take 3 rolls of toilet tissue with them?
0: Uh-huh, that's a lie. I only took 2. But don't try to get me off the subject. You're gonna tell me something, and you're gonna tell me something today.

0: tell me something today. But, you know, you must think I'm a fool.
1: Now, Willie, what do you mean by that?
0: Well, Vincent, you know, I came home and I caught BB in my clothes closet. Now, you got something to say about that? Can you explain that?
1: I'm most certain.

0: land for us.
1: That's right, babe.
0: Well, where is BB? I didn't realize he was doing all that for us. You know, you got me wanting to make love.
1: Oh, well, come on, babe.
0: Okay, babe.

0: BB.
1: No, I don't want to forget about BB. You know, that's my very best friend. I didn't mean all them things I said about him, you know. He ain't such a bad guy, you know. I just had him all wrong.
2: Yeah, well, I guess you did have him wrong, baby. Did you really think you were buying all of this stuff, running up and down the streets, hooping and hollering for $10 and $12 a night?
1: You know, I was wondering, you know, how we was, you know, getting hold to all this stuff on my salary and you not working. You know, we love BB, you know. Let's call him up. No, really, let's call him up, baby, you know. You got me wanting to make love.
2: Well, come on, baby, let's make love.
1: Oh, yeah.
2: Ooh, honey, yeah.
1: Oh, yeah, baby. Mm-hmm.
2: Mm-hmm.
1: Oh, yeah.
2: Ooh, wee-wee, baby.
1: No, you said that wrong. That's woo BB, baby. Where, you know, where is our boyfriend?
2: Yo, what? Say what? That's it. I'm out of here. I'm gone.
1: I'm going over to BB. That's my friend, you know. You just got it all wrong. That's my friend, and, you know. We'll just go on the road, you know, and let you think what you've been thinking, you know. 'Cause, you know, every time, it's always something. Every time we've gone on the road, it's... I know what time it is.
3: How you know?
1: You know, even without my wife.
3: Blues Boy Willie there. And his girlfriend, they talk about BB, his very best friend. Called Be Who Too. Don't forget the blues with Scooter Magruder, your blues computer. Rocking and rolling, bopping and strolling your ear hole, baby, today, Thursday. Don't forget the blues. I

Irene Reed, Charles Erlin, One Eyed Man. Had to go get a guide dog or something. Lead them around, you know what I'm saying? Too much violence in the neighborhood. Don't forget the blues. We love equal time. I got Chick Willis. He gonna speak about

Hi, I'm Elliot, and here's this week's Live Blues Calendar. Thursday, August 27th, Reggie Rideye and the Missing Pieces are at the New Deal Cafe, Greenbelt, Maryland at 7. Phil Gates Band is at JV's Restaurant, Falls Church, Virginia at 8. And Skyla Burrell Band is at the Cat's Eye Pub, Fells Point, Baltimore at 8. 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Galia Vault is at the Ram's Head on Stage in Annapolis, Maryland at 8. And Fast Eddie and the Slowpokes are at Hershey's Restaurant, Gaithersburg, Maryland at 8:30. Saturday, August 29th, Nella B. and the Noise are at Bowie Town Center, Bowie, Maryland at 6. The Gail Herod Band is at the Barn of Harper's Ferry, Harper's Ferry, West Virginia at 8. And the Demon Friends with Kevin Costello are at Clyde's of Chevy Chase, Maryland at 9. Sunday, August 30th, Kathy Ponton King Band is at Hank Theodle's Tavern, Rockville, Maryland at 2. Fast Eddie and the Slowpokes are at Blue Ridge Seafood, Gainesville, Virginia at 3. And Crowbait Blues Band is at JV's Restaurant, Falls Church, Virginia at 8. Looking ahead to next Monday, August 31st, Linwood Taylor is at Westminster Church, Southwest DC at 6. And Wolf's Blues Show and Sit and Jam with Guy Bucci is at Hank Theodle's Tavern, Rockville, Maryland at 7. 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

0: Thank you, Elliot. Elliot. E-L-L-I-O-T-T. Elliot. Blues Calendar. Thank you very much. And condolences to Elliot's family, the Gross family, on passing of the of his dad a couple weeks ago. I say hey to Mary. Hey, what's going on, Mary? How you doing? What you know? Scooter Magruder, your blues computer. That's me. I got some birthdays I want to shout out. Happy birthday today on Jim Norris. Happy birthday to Jim Norris. Also today, Ossie Durant Jr. Happy birthday, Ossie Durant Jr. Happy birthday. All the way down in Wake Forest, North Carolina, Darian Jones. Happy birthday, Darian. Happy birthday. Slow Roll calls her Miss Miniskirt. If she was up here, that's what she used to wear. Woo! My goodness. Happy birthday on Sunday, Catherine Harris. Happy birthday, Cat Harris. Happy birthday. And on Monday, Catherine Tolson. Happy birthday. Happy birthday to all you Leos. And might be either Leos now. I'm not sure. I don't know. I don't keep up with that kind of stuff. But anyway, happy birthday to you and everyone else. I'm going to play something about the 5K. Make sure you're there. The 5K runs on September 12th. They're going to tell you all about it. I'm gonna hit the thing and y'all listen. Y'all just listen. Okay, just listen. Hey. Come on, Scooter. It's fun. Come on. Come on, people. Start talking.
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0: Bobby Blue Bland sound like he got walking pneumonia or something.
1: I can't stand no shortcut conniving.
0: Man, you need to go to urgent care or something. You got something in your throat. What's up, John E. and your boys? What's going on? John E., how you doing? You know, when I play Bobby Blue Bland, I also got to play B.B. King. Got to play them both. Don't forget the blues. Yeah. Come on, Bobby. Come on, B.B.

0: how the radio sounded when mom and daddy was going together. You know what I'm talking about? Yeah, that's how the radio was sounding back in the day when I was a little teeny children. Yes, it was. B.B. King, Boogie Woogie Woman, his buddy Guy.
1: I have a lot of stories I'd like to tell. I've been everywhere.

I want to thank Mae Magruder. But you got to get the hell on out of here. James Brown, Needed to the Groove Productions, 3 Max Incorporated. Now don't you move too slow. Mac Attack. Just hurry the hell on Mitchell out of here. Magruder's, of course. Each and every one of you. Help me get where I is today. Thank you very much. Clarence Blues Man Turner, much love to your brother. Good to see you. Good to hear from you. Great in your next endeavors. Don't forget, the blues is gone. See you next week. You know the old saying.

0: across the nation and around the world. For Pacifica Headlines, I'm Jesse Lent.
1: They do not care that annexation kills any prospect for peace in our region. This is indeed their objective, as their appetite for colonial conquest is far greater than their concern for their own people.
0: The Palestinian ambassador to the UN, Riyad Mansour, tells the UN Security Council at the organization's headquarters in New York City yesterday that Israel has taken an irreversible step towards full-scale annexation with the publication of tenders, formal offers made to help resolve a dispute between two nations in conflict for the E1 area, a strategic corridor designed to connect East Jerusalem with the occupied West Bank. Mansour told the UN body that Israel's leaders, quote, do not care that annexation kills any prospect for peace in our region. He called Israel's annexation proposal an act of war against Palestinian sovereignty and territory.

8. The construction I am spearheading in the E-1 area puts an end to the Palace Zira. The news over the sequencing of a U.S. by 5 ties Hamas's disarmament to a land back in Hamas must disarm first. The U.S. only after the Arab group must coincide with an Israeli sequence of eventing the roadmap and ending the conflict. Organizations representing Palestinian prisoners and the Palestinian National Campaign for the Retrieval of Martyrs' Bodies and Disclosure of the Fate of the Missing released a statement alleging that Israel is withholding the remains of nearly 800 Palestinians. The statement says Israel's withholding of 799 bodies, quote, deprives Palestinian families of knowing the fate of their loved ones, bidding them farewell and burying them. A deadly torrent of floods and mud swept through the communities along the Nepal-China border following a glacier collapse yesterday, killing at least 168 people, according to the Associated Press. More than 1,300 people are still missing. U.S. District Judge Indira Tilwani lifted a major obstacle to President Trump's executive order limiting voting by mail yesterday. The ruling comes as a new lawsuit filed by 24 democratically controlled states against the U.S. Postal Service challenges the Trump administration's efforts to more tightly control who gets to submit a ballot through the mail, according to PBS News. Judge Tilwani wrote in her opinion that the decision was, quote, compelled by the Supreme Court's conservative majority ruling that a similar injunction she granted in a separate case was premature. The fresh round of legal wrangling comes just 2 days after the Supreme Court handed down a procedural ruling in Trump's favor and could mean the issue lands before the High Court again before mail-in voting starts for the midterm elections. The first mailed ballots for the midterm elections are slated to be sent out next week. And social media giant Meta has agreed to an $18 billion settlement to resolve claims that Facebook and Instagram harmed children, marking the company's largest payment over child safety litigation to date. Those are the latest Pacifica headlines for the Pacifica Network. I'm Jesse Lent.

0: Every symbol has a maker, and every scapegoat has a history. On today's show, Scabby the Rat, the fanged and fearsome inflatable that has loomed over picket lines for more than three decades. We track Scabby back to the Ohio factory where he and his equally menacing friends are made.
1: Just a rough guess, over 34 years, probably somewhere around 4,000 or 5,000 scabbies alone. And then you add in the fat cats and the greedy pigs and the Mother Jones, and it gets to be, you know, quite a few over the years.
0: Then, historian Eladio Bobadilla traces another enduring American creation, the fear-based narratives that turn immigrants into threats, even as employers depend on their labor. Carmen Rodriguez of El Cafecito del Día talks with Bobadilla about the labor movement's complicated history with undocumented workers and what real solidarity demands from unions today.
2: Benjamin Franklin was terrified of the Germans because they weren't white enough, they weren't American enough, and it becomes the Irish who are the threat because they're Catholic, because they're different, they sound different, they act different, they have different backgrounds, different religion, then it's the Chinese.
0: Plus, a tribute to Dolly Parton, the larger-than-life country and pop star who never forgot her working-class roots.

0: nationwide on the Pacifica Network and a proud founding member of the Labor Radio Podcast Network, where the people speak and sing. First up, here's Harold Phillips with this week's Labor Arts News Briefs and Calendar.
1: Thanks, Chris. The News Guild has joined several unions and organizations in suing the Department of Homeland Security over a rule that ends the quote-unquote duration of status framework for international students, exchange visitors, and representatives of foreign media. In a statement about the suit, News Guild President John Schloss said, quote, "Our democracy depends on journalism, and journalism depends on journalists of all stripes. We are proud to stand with other partners and fight these illegal rule changes intended to weaken our democracy." End quote. Staff at Illinois' Daily Herald are also fighting to keep journalism strong. An overwhelming majority of the paper's editorial staff have announced the establishment of the Daily Herald News Guild to secure competitive wages and a strong voice in the future of their newsroom. Union journalists at three Washington State newspapers are fighting for a voice in their newsroom, too. They and the Pacific Northwest News Guild are asking subscribers to pledge to boycott the Anacortes American, Skagit Valley Herald, and Stanwood Camino News if management refuses to budge on a contract that keeps their wages low and allows artificial intelligence to create news content. The Cleveland Library narrowly avoided a strike this week, for now. SEIU District 1199 members at the library system were preparing to strike Monday over pay, healthcare, and safer working conditions when a tentative agreement was announced at the 11th hour. They may still strike if members don't approve the deal. Musicians with the Boston Symphony Orchestra got a lot of attention this week when they voted unanimously to authorize the first strike in the orchestra's 145-year history. But labor action in arts and entertainment isn't just taking place on stage. Front-of-house workers at Halifax's Neptune Theater also voted to join IATSE Local 680, and movie theater workers at St. Louis's Alamo Drafthouse are poised to unionize in response to reductions in work hours

That's all coming up on today's show. I'm Chris Garlock, and this is the Labor Heritage Power Hour, a weekly radio show celebrating the cultural heritage of the American worker. We're coming to you from WPFW 89.3 FM in Washington, D.C., heard

0: performances at Richmond, Virginia's Lewis Ginter Botanical Garden in support of workers fighting for better pay. Turning to the labor arts calendar, Woody Guthrie's American Song finishes its run in Washington, D.C., with performances on Thursday, Friday, and Saturday nights. The Illinois Labor History Society will salute Illinois coal miners in West Frankfort on Saturday, and Labor South will hold a reception celebrating Labor and Materials, an exhibit running at 21C Museum Hotel in Durham, North Carolina, on Sunday. I'm Harold Phillips. That's your Labor Arts News on the Labor Heritage Power Hour. 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Back to you, Chris.
1: Thanks, Harold. Dolly Parton died this week at the age of 80. Born into poverty in the mountains of East Tennessee, Dolly never forgot the working people and communities that shaped her. Her songs treated their hardships, humor, and dignity with uncommon honesty and affection. Few songs captured the frustrations of working life more memorably than 9 to 5. It was funny, furious, and instantly recognizable to anyone who has ever worked hard while someone else took the credit. 9 to 5 reached number 1 on the Billboard Hot 100 in February 1981. The song and film, which we've shown in the Labor Heritage Foundation's DC Labor Film Fest, were released in late 1980, and it's at the top of my list for our 2027 edition next May at the AFI in Silver Spring. Here's our tribute to Dolly Parton.

0: Dolly Parton singing Working Girl. In the good old days when times were bad, Daddy's working boots, coat of many colors, and we started off the set with 9 to 5. You can read more about Dolly, including Dolly Parton was a proud union sister, on our website at laborheritage.org. For more than 3 decades, Scabby the Rat has loomed over picket lines, wordlessly calling out employers who refuse to treat workers fairly. Scabby is a guaranteed magnet for news cameras, and he sparked legal battles across the country from bosses who would prefer not to see him outside their workplaces. But that's not why we're talking about Scabby today. A giant inflatable rat doesn't come out of nowhere. Someone had to dream him up, and someone else had to figure out how to transform that idea into the fanged and fearsome creature that strikes fear and loathing into the hearts of bosses and lifts spirits on countless picket lines. We wanted to know the story behind Scabby the Rat, and this past June, we got it. Along with Power Hour producer Patrick Dixon and intern Tejas Fout, I pulled into the parking lot of a nondescript industrial building where we met the man behind the rat. Thanks for doing this, and if you could tell us your name and where are we?
1: Absolutely. David Sherba, Inflatable Images, and we're in Brunswick, Ohio, which is about 15 miles south of downtown Cleveland.
0: And Inflatable Images will probably not be a name that many folks know, but what you do here, I think, people will know. Can you tell us a little bit about that?
1: So Scabby the Rat actually is 34 years old this past May. So May 4th of 1992, we made our first Scabby the Rat. And that was really the thought and brainchild of an individual who was a union worker in Chicago, Illinois. So he got together with Mike O'Connor from Big Sky Balloons in Plainfield, Illinois, just outside of Chicago, and they just started drawing stuff on a piece of paper. And Mike has been a distributor of mine for over 45 years and buys all of his product from me. So he called

0: called me up and he goes, hey, I got an idea. Somebody wants to make this rat. It has to be menacing and, you know, not very nice looking. And so that's when Scabby was born 34 years ago.
1: So just sort of take me through when you get this phone call. Like, you're used to calling people up and trying to convince them this is a good way to do things. Now, here's somebody calling you, and I don't know what all the different things you've done at that, but I'm thinking you hadn't done anything like a Scabby the Rat.
0: No, but we had done quite a few custom inflatables by then. So we started in 82, and now we're talking 1994. So we had pretty much, you know, figured out how to make almost any inflatable figure that you could do, as long as it's not skinny and bony. So that it can stand up. So it was a typical call, and Mike O'Connor from Big Sky had been buying from me for that time period, which is about 12 years. So it was almost a normal phone call that he was looking to buy something, but I was excited that it was something that I thought was going to have some legs. I had no idea it would be running as long as it has been.
2: Did you ever think that one of your balloons would become the subject to so many of these First Amendment debates?
0: I did to some degree because, you know, since 1982, we've had always an issue of getting sign permits, temporary sign permits. And, you know, as life went on, more and more cities started saying, well, we don't really like these colder inflatables on our roofs for whatever reason, right? We showed them that they were very safe. We showed them that they're engineered. But, you know, some cities, especially if they're, you know, high-income cities, just didn't want to see something fun on their roof. So, but Scabby took it to definitely a different level when it came to First Amendment rights, because you've got, you know, people on both sides, very controversial situation, and it's, you know, out on the sidewalk. So, but we've won so many times, you know, with First Amendment rights being able to put these things up. So,
1: before we take a look at the actual making of them, I don't want to know the exact percentage, but I mean, how many Scabby the Rats are there out there?
0: Whew, boy, that's a good question. Just a rough guess, over 34 years, probably somewhere around 4,000 or 5,000 Scabbies alone. And then you add in the fat cats and the greedy pigs and the Mother Jones, and it gets to be, you know, quite a few over the years. I'm just thinking in the back of my mind, too, some of the cool places that Scabby has shown up. He has been on The Sopranos. He's been on Law & Order. The Sopranos one is just so fabulous. They're all sitting out in the parking lot, and Scabby is on a trailer, and they're actually physically moving him on a trailer at a very slow pace. And they're sitting out with this garden umbrella, and they're sitting outside, and they look up, and they go, what the F is that? I mean, it's so great to see stuff like that. And then for the Law & Order, Scabby was on the street in New York City, and the whole thing was scaffolding fell and killed someone, and the idea was that, you know, the scaffolding was rigged and this person was murdered, basically. But it's so fun to see, you know, some of my product on TV, and Scabby has been pretty prevalent out there when it comes to, you know, TV shows and movies.
1: You're listening to the Labor Heritage Power Hour. We're touring the facility in Brunswick, Ohio, where all the Scabby the Rats come from. Our guide is Dave Sherba of Inflatable Images. So can we just sort of walk through the whole thing from design to how it's built out?
0: So we thought we'd pull up Scabby because everybody loves Scabby. And so what happens first is we sculpt him three-dimensionally on the computer. Now, back in the day, back in the early 80s, all the way up to probably the late 90s, all of this was done with actual clay, where we would have artists that would make a clay sculpting. And Scabby started as an actual clay sculpting using your hands. And then we would apply a liquid plastic to it. And then that liquid plastic would harden. We would cut each piece off as the pattern, tape it onto a piece of paper, put it on a copy machine, make a transparency, take that transparency, put it on an overhead projector, project it onto a wall, pin the fabric up, trace around each pattern, cut that pattern out, and then sew it together. Now, all those things get done here in, you know, the new millennium using computers. So once Scabby is sculpted, then we add the textured artwork to him. Once that artwork is on Scabby, then what Oscar will do is start patterning those pieces, and this is what it looks like when it goes down to our digital print center. All these pieces are nested within the width of the fabric, which is 60 inches. It gets printed, and then on a digital print machine, wide format. Then it goes to an automatic cutter. The cutting table cuts it out, and then it goes over to sewing.
1: For our audio listeners, on the left now we've got the 3D like you were talking about, which I can recognize. That Scabby, he's got the bright red eyes and the fangs and claws. But then on the right, it's a deconstructed Scabby. So how do you turn the recognizable thing into, like, I can sort of see two little pieces that are clearly eyes, the rest of it, frankly, if I didn't know that. So how does that turn into that?
3: Yeah, it's a little hard to wrap your mind around just looking at it, but it's not too dissimilar from just cutting off the latex off of a clay model. Essentially, I look at the 3D model and find pieces that are as flat as possible, since we're working, you know, with fabric, it's a flat material. So for example, with this head, it's very round, it's kind of a cone shape. So we turn that into essentially kind of just triangles that come together at the nose, and it's wider at the base of the head. And trying to follow the curvature of the model, finding where you can flatten a curve into flat pieces, kind of like how you can take a cube and flatten it into six squares. And they're all, you know, connected along certain sides. So that's what we do just digitally with shapes that are much more complicated than a cube. And once we do that digitally, we have a software that actually flattens out the pieces and kind of accounts for some give and like sag in the fabric. And then after that, it's just making sure that everything is the right size. We have to go through and check every single seam length to make sure that it's, that everything matches up and there won't be any, you know, seams that are 6 inches trying to sew to a seam that's 12 inches. And then we apply the artwork, put a bit of like a seam allowance on the artwork. That way, if there's any slight errors in sewing, there's not a big strip of plain unprinted fabric showing through.
0: All right, so we're going to head to our digital print center now. Once all those files are completed by either Asko or one of her team members, those files get sent down here to the digital print center, where we actually print that material that would make it look like Scabby the Rat or the Greedy Pig.
1: So let's just describe for folks these machines that people can hear. What are we looking at here?
0: Yeah, so all of these printers are actually 10 foot long. It's almost like if you think of Honey, I Shrunk the Kids, right? So these are just big-ass printers that allow us to print stuff up to 10 foot wide. So these two machines that you're looking at on my right are the same identical machine. These are latex ink machines that we use primarily for printing inflatables. This machine here is a UV-cured digital printer that you're looking at. This is a hybrid. It will print roll-to-roll like these HPs will, but it will also print rigid. So what we're doing right now are printing rigid substrates going through this machine. So we do a lot of political signs. If you drive through a city and you go, my kid plays football for, you know, JCU, those type of Coroplast signs get printed on this machine.
1: You're talking about actual like sign for the one on the left here.
0: A rigid material, correct.
1: But when, for the inflatables, you're printing onto latex?
0: We're printing onto polyvinyl chloride, PVC vinyl, but it's a latex ink that we're printing on or printing with.
1: All right, so I'm just going to be dumb here. I don't actually even know what that is.
0: So if we come down to this printer, I'll show you how this thing works. Preferably, it could be Coroplast. It doesn't have to be roll to roll. If you continue with that, that's fine. We're going to show you how to cut here in a minute. So this is a machine that Scabby the Rat would be printed on, right? So we're working with Scabby. We're working with 5 foot wide rolls, so 60 inches wide. So as the head is passing through, it's a four color process. Today we're just printing black for someone. So you'll see how this is going through, and it's printing a 4-inch section at a time as it rolls through. As it comes through, these are heat heads.
4: So it's basically just like a big roll of paper, except it's not paper.
0: It's typical to like maybe a crown tarp or a truck tarp, but much lighter.
4: So in this department, like when you started, what was the equipment? How were you doing? You didn't have these machines when you started. So
0: then it would go to our paint department. Every one of those scabbies for the first 10 years were hand airbrushed. It would take 3 or 4 days to airbrush each scabby by one or two guys. And each one was different because you're not going to paint the same every way. Now, every scabby is identical because the machine doesn't know how to vary from what he's doing, unless we tell it to vary. If you want a green one, a yellow one, a red one, you know, that's how it changes. Some people want that belly art, which is interesting. Some people don't. So, you know, when we take the order, it's like, you want the belly art or don't you, right?
4: Just for folks, tell folks what you're talking. I mean, we know it.
0: Yeah, it's kind of his belly's kind of bubbly and almost ripped open a little bit, and there's some ulcers.
4: It looks diseased.
0: Yeah, it looks diseased. There you go.
4: It scares small children.
0: Yeah. He has some hair issues.
4: Did you guys come up with that, or was that, I'm assuming that was a request by somebody?
0: That was a request by some union steward somewhere that decided that he wanted it even more ugly.
4: Well, this brings up a question. So, how far will you guys go? Is the customer always right, or has there been a time when you've said, we're not doing that?
0: We'll pretty much make anything for anybody.
4: All right, let's move on.
0: This is the sewing process that Joey is working on. This is it's a greedy pig, right?
5: Yes.
0: It's a 15-foot greedy pig. You can kind of see also, you know, how the greedy pig will hold an individual in one hand and maybe a money bag in the other hand. So this is the construction worker that she's working on with this 15-foot greedy pig. So in one hand, he's got the construction worker. In the other hand, he's got the money. And you can see all of this stuff that was digitally printed on the machines that you just saw, you know, to give him his three-dimensional look, like his cigar, his pocket watch, all of his buttons, and his cash in his pocket, all done digitally printed.
4: This particular one is incredibly complicated. You've got the pig, and you've got the money bags, and you've got the worker. How do you put that all together? It looks to me like a chemical, a diagram of chemicals. This is just black and white, and it's just all little shapes with numbers on them, which is complete gibberish to me, but you know what this means.
5: Right, it's like putting together a 3D puzzle.
4: I can't even put together a regular puzzle. B.
0: Yes.
4: Okay, I'm getting this. Did you ever think you'd be sewing an inflatable pig?
5: No, I did not. But I enjoy it.
0: I think that's it. We didn't inflate a scabby. We could do that if you'd like to.
4: Let's inflate one. Thank you.
0: There you go.
4: All right, they are unrolling it.
6: You're ready. Looks ugly.
4: He does. He's, even uninflated, he looks ugly. I never really noticed the design on the skin here. Talk to me about that.
0: So originally, as I said, in the 80s and 90s, all of this was done by airbrush. And then when we started digitally printing product, we had to have Eric come back in then and literally draw all of this on computer and then get it to work with each piece.
4: So he's now doing some slight adjustments, filling out the ears. So it's a little bit more of an art. I mean, you actually need to do a little to kind of help it when he's going up.
0: Typically. I mean, what I like to tie him down first if I'm outside.
4: Okay.
0: But since we're inside, we just plug him in, and typically they'll go up. So as I said earlier, 2 to 3 minutes. And that blower just gets him going.
4: The scabby's kind of bent over. He's kind of rising like out of a horror movie here. This is, what size one is this one?
0: This guy's 12 foot.
4: He's got the belly.
0: He's got the belly art on it, yeah.
4: This one reaches about halfway up to your ceiling. So you're saying that other one that you were just talking about that would actually...
0: It wouldn't inflate in here. This is a 20-foot tall ceiling. So we would have to put it up in our inflation bay in the back, which is 45 foot tall. Yeah, it'd be basically twice the size of this guy.
4: That's a real...
0: That's a big inflatable.
4: As we say in the Union, that's a big f***ing rat.
0: There you go. I love that.
4: That's how we talk, man.
0: I love it. I love it.
4: Yeah, let's go over here. Let's get a picture of us.
0: So here we are with our friend Scabby, 34 years old.
4: I have to say, this is a good looking rat. I mean, you know, relatively speaking.
0: Yep.
4: I never know that this looks... I mean, it's like real hair.
0: Yeah. Yep. So this was all done by Eric, one of our artists, that had to draw all this in on computer and then get them to fit within each pattern, right?
4: I can't tell you how many times I've been around these, and I'm noticing the seams now. You really educated me. So we got seams, we've got the grommets here, right? And then over on the side, on the leg here, there are seams. There is a bunch of seams, which I'm seeing for the first time, right, over the haunch, around. I'm seeing the pieces now.
0: Right. And then the internal walls that are attached here is what keeps its shape, right? Even its feet and everything. He's got internal walls in there that are holding him together.
4: You mentioned that before, and I don't think I really... if there are internal walls, then how does the air get into the internal walls?
0: The computer cutting table will cut little circular holes in each piece so that the air can travel from chamber to chamber.
4: Wow. Obviously I've never seen the inside of the rat. So structurally, so inside, it's actually kind of complicated.
0: Yes. Yeah, depending on the piece, he's probably got 20 or 30 walls in there, especially in his face, to hold together.
4: Because you're working, you're not, I always thought of it just as the fabric, but you're actually shaping air.
0: Yes. Yeah, and keeping this fabric and keeping the outer skin in the shape that you want it to be.
4: This is a lot of technical stuff, which I know that you didn't know at 25. Did you get any training on this? I mean, how did you figure this stuff out?
0: Trial and error, baby. Trial and error. So, yeah, it's just, working on this product for 45 years along with my brother. And, of course, now we have just a tremendous staff of 70 people, And, they're doing the brunt of the work now under our direction. But I've got just a great team.
4: I mean, we've seen so many of these, and we talked to folks about it. They're real excited. But I think what you've made me appreciate is the artistry and the work that goes into this, which we've always looked at it from in terms of what it accomplishes,
0: right?
4: Pissing off the boss, winning the strike.
0: Right.
4: But realizing all the people behind it and all of the work to make this thing actually work and stand up is pretty amazing.
0: Thanks. I appreciate that. Yeah, it's a different way to look at it. It's like anything. As you're driving down the street, rarely do you think about who makes that traffic light, right? But, somebody's making those traffic lights, and thank God they are, right? But the same thing with inflatables.
4: You're making the Scabby the Rats, and we appreciate it.
0: Awesome. Well, I really appreciate you guys coming in and visiting. It's been a complete joy.
4: Thanks for spending so much time with us.
0: My pleasure.
4: All right, see you again.
0: Yes, sir.
7: 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Scabby the Rat is 12 feet tall.
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0: anti-immigrant rhetoric is nothing new. For generations, political leaders have portrayed immigrants as threats, even as employers have depended on their labor. In his new book, Dangerous Migration, Mexican Labor and the Fight for Immigrant Rights, historian Eladio Bobadilla traces that history, including the labor movement's complicated and sometimes deeply troubling responses to undocumented workers. Carmen Rodriguez of El Cafecito del Día spoke with Bobadilla recently about how those divisions developed, why fear-based narratives remain so powerful, and what solidarity demands from unions today.
1: Gracias, Eladio, por estar con nosotros. Thank you for sharing all the information in your book, Dangerous Migration.
2: Yeah, it's my pleasure. I'm happy to be talking to you.
1: In Dangerous Migration, you explain how migrants were portrayed as bringing sickness, moral decline, and social instability. We heard similar rhetoric during the pandemic, during the presidential debates, and we're seeing and hearing and watching that on social media. From your perspective, what purpose does this fear-based narrative serve politically? ¿Y por qué es tan efectiva that narrative?
2: Yeah, so I think, again, it's a long playbook, or it's a very old playbook. This has worked before, and it's been attached to a number of different people, not just Latino immigrants, although, of course, that's kind of where we are today. But these same narratives were often applied to people we now consider white. I mean, you know, Benjamin Franklin was terrified of the Germans because they weren't white enough. They weren't American enough. They couldn't become American. The country sort of pivots away from that fear, and it becomes the Irish who are the threat. Because they're Catholic, because they're different, they sound different, they act different, they have different backgrounds, different religion, then it's the Chinese, right? And so on. And it just continues through the late in the 19th century and into the 20th century, when it really becomes Mexican and Latino immigrants generally, but for most of this history, Mexican immigrants, who become this threat. Again, I think the reason why it has so much staying power is proximity. So the Irish assimilated over time, the Germans, of course, too, the Chinese not so much, but they were easier to keep away. Whereas when we share a border with a poor country, it's really difficult to close off the flow of migration. And so that's just been a recurring presence and also been used as a recurring threat. As to why it's so effective, I think we live in a country that has been defined by myths, and one of those myths is that we're a nation of immigrants. But to create that myth, which sort of seems like a positive outlook on immigrants, you have to create a counter narrative, which is there are bad immigrants. There are people who do it the right way, and there are people who do it the wrong way. And historically, Mexican immigrants have been seen as essential, but also very undesirable. And since the 1960s, we can talk more about the specifics of that law if you want. But since then, you know, it has been effectively impossible for most people from Latin America who want to come to this country to do it the right way. But there's still a ton of demand for them and for their labor. We love cheap labor in this country. We love what immigrants provide us. We just don't like to see them and to experience them as full citizens. Somehow we've survived so many apparent invasions, but that language really has pull when the country from which or the region from which most of these immigrants are coming is right there.
1: There is one surprising part. In a way, it was surprising. In another way, it wasn't. And it's when you discuss about the farm workers movement and how there was a consistent tactical stance against undocumented workers, mm-hmm. even within the labor organizer spaces. Can you explain us a little more why that posture existed and at that time? And do you think it still impacts unity within the labor movement today?
2: My parents were farm workers. Most of my neighbors and people that I knew were farm workers or had been or had some relation to farm work. And yet I didn't know anybody who was a member of the farm workers union, not a single person. So I wondered why. And when I got into the archives One thing that I realized that I didn't know, again, having grown up in the Valley, I had no idea, was that the UFW and Cesar Chavez specifically was extremely anti-immigrant. I mean, they would turn over immigrants to the border patrol. They would call in raids. They even created their own little border patrol. It was totally ineffective. It was kind of a joke, but it was ideologically meaningful, and it was also violent. So although they weren't very effective, when they did come across immigrants, they often beat them. So the farm workers movement, after the Bracero program is killed off, they see an opening. They see a moment where they can actually work for better wages, to be able to collectively organize and bargain. They see a moment where they can improve their conditions. And we got to remember that most of these workers didn't have access to clean water. They didn't have access to breaks, to regular breaks. They were working in 110 degree heat with very few protections, with no access to bathrooms, just horrendous conditions for very little pay. They see a moment where they can do something now that the Bracero program is gone. But what employers do often is they just hire undocumented workers, right? If there is a drive to organize a particular region, or a particular company or set of workers, then employers just say, fine, we'll just bring in illegals, right? And let them work. And so the union did face a real problem here, and they had to deal with it in some way. What troubled a lot of people was how they went about it, right? So Chavez never meaningfully attempted to organize these undocumented workers to welcome them into the union, sometimes even to inform them of the work that was happening. Because when workers, undocumented workers, were informed, they often did leave the fields. They understood that they would become scabs and refuse to. So the problem was real. The approach or the solution that Chavez sort of invented was deeply troubling to a lot of folks. But that's the most surprising part. When you look at what's happening in the 1960s and 70s, to me, it's more surprising that there was pushback. Because until that point, this was how labor treated the undocumented. But yeah, it was a very difficult moment for the union, but it was also an ugly moment where they responded in ways that were divisive and sometimes violent, and that really troubled a lot of Mexican American activists and other labor organizers who had started to think of the problem in different ways.
0: You're listening to the Labor Heritage Power Hour. Our guest is historian Eladio Bobadilla. His new book is Dangerous Migration: Mexican Labor and the Fight for Immigrant Rights. Here's Carmen Rodriguez, host of the El Cafecito del Día podcast.
1: There is also a powerful line that I found in your book, que llamó mucho mi atención, and it's in the 60s. Those who opposed immigration were too liberals, while today those who oppose immigration are too conservatives. How can you explain this political shift? ¿Y qué nos revela esto about how immigration debates are often shaped?
2: Sure. So I started in the 1950s with a group of Mexican American organizers who are adamantly anti-immigrant, or at least anti-immigration, anti-illegal immigration. I mean, they frame it in different ways, but their concern is how immigration is affecting Mexican American communities. So they're very much opposed to migration, and they want something done. They want deportations. They want a tighter border. And then, if you look at the conclusion, then I end with this group of Latinos who are pro MAGA, pro Trump, and who have become apparently more so. Like, you would think that after the first in the Trump administration and the horrors we saw, family separation, zero tolerance, all of those extremely troublesome and disturbing images and stories, that Latinos would become that they would pivot away from Trump. And that's not what we saw. Like, they're not the same. It's not the same mentality in the 50s that it is now. So in the 1950s and through some of the 60s, It's liberals. It's liberal Mexican Americans who, again, are pro-labor. And so they see the influx of immigrants as a threat to unionization and to collective bargaining and to getting contracts, to really making strides at work. They see that problem, and so they feel that they have to curb it. They have to stop the flow of migration so that they can build these movements and these labor organizations. Today, or more recently, if we have Latinos who are anti-immigrant, and there's lots of them, we do certainly have big groups of them. They're not liberal, right? And they see themselves often as being the ones who did it the right way, or people who descended from people who did it the right way. They see themselves as American, and what that means is complicated, and it varies from person to person. For some people, it really is a kind of aspiration to whiteness, where they feel like they can become white by opposing immigration, or they can be accepted as white. There are others who see themselves as American, and that's their identity. That's what matters to them, right? It's not so much that they think of themselves in racial terms, but they think of themselves in national terms, and so this is where I think you get a lot of ICE agents with Hispanic last names, right? But all of that to say that, yeah, so th there were people who were Latinos in the 1950s very much opposed to immigration, actively fighting against it, and there are people now in that same taking that same stance, but the reasons why they're taking those stances fundamentally different.
1: This is so important because, as you have explained us, there's this sense, even among Latinos, that, oh, why you're not doing it the right way, or why you haven't done anything to fix your status. So, and as you mentioned, this comes from misinformation, the same use of the narratives. But how could we, from the labor movement, take a better approach and try to explain or implement a different narrative in which we can say, oh, look, this is not just easy, as you say, let's fix your status. This is a process, and sometimes, as you mentioned, can take 100 years. Sometimes it can take a little less than 100 years, but it's hard. So how could we approach to that?
2: I think the labor movement has a real important role to play, and we've seen it already. So again, when we look at the history of the labor movement, by and large, what you see is restrictionist tendencies, which makes sense, right? Labor historically has sought working class unity. So farm labor is one of them, the service industry more recently. Because those are the people doing the work by and large. It's not always immigrants, and it's certainly not always undocumented immigrants, but they make up as you know, a huge proportion of very critical industries in the US, from construction to the service industry. And so if labor is going to be effective, if it's going to organize workers, it's those workers that they have to organize. And so we've seen a shift take place. It starts, I think, in the 1960s when you have the farm labor movement, and again this backlash against the Chavez and UFW led anti-immigrant push. But it takes some work to build, and it takes figures and organizers thinking about the problem differently and creatively. And so you have people like Bert Corona who look at what's happening with the farm labor movement, and they say, yeah, sure, like it makes sense that you would be angry that there are so many immigrants coming in, that they're undocumented or being used as strike breakers. But if we go after them, then we're not really doing labor organizing, right? That's not what it is. These are the workers doing this work. And if we all unite, if we all find ways to work together, to fight together, then we all come out on top. So for someone like Bert Corona, the game was rigged. And if we played by the rules of the game, we were going to lose. But if we changed the rules of the game, if we defied those rules, and if we imagined that there could be a different way of thinking about the problem, then and that could be a way out. And for a lot of unions, that was the moment that they had to rethink how they approached this problem. So the Farm Labor Union, the UFW, did eventually switch its position. By 1975, Chavez had sort of eased up, and then over time, other leaders realized that, again, if they were going to represent workers, it was undocumented workers. There were other organizations like the Farm Labor Organizing Committee, FLOC, who very early on realized that organizing undocumented workers was actually beneficial to everyone, because if they had rights, and if you could fight for their rights collectively, then everyone would be able to fight for their rights. And so there's different reasons for it. Some of them are simply, as I've mentioned, that these unions recognize that if they're going to exist, if they're going to represent anyone, they're going to have to represent workers without documents. They're the ones doing this work. I think the labor movement generally has done a pretty good job of educating its workers about why solidarity is important, how it helps all workers ultimately. I think there's more work to be done there, certainly for workers to know their rights, and for American workers to understand that they are on the same plane as these undocumented brothers and sisters, that they're doing the same work, they're fighting for the same rights, and that when the rights are taken away from the most vulnerable, US workers, American workers are next.
1: And the last thing I will ask you is, what will be your recommendation for unions, union siblings? What can we do to support immigrant workers in this time when they are facing persecution, when they are vulnerable to all these anti-immigrant policies?
2: Speak up, take a stand, because it's so easy to sit on the sidelines and just pretend that what we're seeing is normal, that people getting snatched off, snatched from the streets is normal, that the rhetoric we use or the politicians use when discussing immigration and immigrants in such dehumanizing, horrific ways. It's really easy to normalize that. The labor movement, I think, have a responsibility to speak up and be very clear about their stance on immigrants and the rights of immigrants. They have to remind the public and the workers they represent that solidarity is not negotiable, that workers, whatever their national origins or legal status, their race, gender, whatever differences exist, we have to fight together and for one another. And we can't forget those people who are here without documents doing the work that is so essential to keep this country running.
1: Gracias, Eladio, for this conversation, and thank you for making the time to sit with us.
2: Of course, it's my pleasure. Thank you for your questions.
0: And that's going to do it for this week's edition of the Labor Heritage Power Hour. 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Today's show recorded and produced by me, Chris Garlock. Kalia Chapman is our engineer. 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

0: For WPFW News in Washington, I'm Sue Goodwin. Here are some headlines. Over 350 people have been confirmed killed in the massive flash flooding that ravaged the Nepal-Tibet border region yesterday. More than 1,300 people remain missing, authorities said, and the death toll is expected to rise. Satellite evidence indicates a large ice and rock avalanche from a collapsed high-altitude glacier sent a giant cascade of ice, water, and debris into a valley 1,200 meters below, triggering the deadly flash floods. Warming temperatures caused by climate change may have accelerated the glacier's collapse, scientists said. The Himalayas are warming about 50% faster than the global average. In more news, today, Ratko Mladic, the Bosnian Serb general convicted of genocide and war crimes for his role in the Bosnian War, died at the age of 84. WPFW's Noah Portner has more.
1: Mladic died today at a United Nations detention facility in The Hague, where he was serving a life sentence. He was one of the central figures in the Bosnian War, commanding Bosnian Serb forces during the siege of Sarajevo and the 1995 Srebrenica massacre. More than 8,000 Bosniak men and boys of the Muslim faith were killed at Srebrenica under his direct orders. The International Criminal Tribunal for the former Yugoslavia convicted Mladic in 2017 of genocide, crimes against humanity, and war crimes. Mladic never expressed remorse for the atrocities, and he remained defiant during the tribunal. Survivors have emphasized that his death does not erase the crimes or suffering he caused, while some Serbian nationalists portray him as a defender of the Serbian people. The Bosnian War killed more than 100,000 people and displaced millions. From WPFW News in Washington, I'm Noah Portner.
0: In more news, an ICE officer charged with shooting and wounding a man in Minneapolis has been released from a Texas jail after Minnesota failed to secure his extradition. Here again is WPFW's Noah Portner.
1: Christian Castro was released at 7 a.m. today after a federal judge refused to force Texas Governor Greg Abbott to send him back to Minnesota. Castro faces four counts of second-degree assault with a dangerous weapon and one count of falsely reporting a crime in connection with a January shooting of a Venezuelan national. His name was Julio Cesar Sosa Silas. Texas law limited Castro's detention to 90 days while Minnesota sought his extradition. Minnesota officials warned that he could flee, but the judge said that he could not compel Texas to act before Abbott makes a decision. The release has intensified a political fight between Minnesota and Texas over immigration enforcement. Minnesota's attorney general accuses Texas of shielding a violent criminal, while Greg Abbott's office refused to release him. From WPFW News in Washington, I'm Noah Portner.
0: And in an emergency hearing scheduled to begin shortly, a judge will hear arguments on whether Donald Trump's name may be inscribed on the Kennedy Center. In an emergency motion filed last week by Representative Joyce Beatty, Democrat of Ohio, to stop the renaming, she stated, quote, "Congress gave the Kennedy Center its name and only Congress can change it," close quote. Earlier this week, in another legal filing, the board of the Kennedy Center said that the arts complex may be torn down if its plans for a two-year renovation and to add President Trump's name back on the complex do not move forward. Most of the current Kennedy Center board were appointed by President Trump. For WPFW News in Washington, I'm Sue Goodwin.

0: Welcome, WPFW family, to Short Money, Dissecting Racial Capitalism, where we explore each week the economic system that seeks to exploit all workers, but Black workers most of all. I am your host, John Jeter. As you almost certainly know by now, I am a former Washington Post foreign correspondent, former producer for the popular documentary radio program, This American Life, the author of Flat Broke in the Free Market, How Globalization Fleeced Working People, and most recently, Class War in America, How the Elite Divide the Nation by Asking, Are You a Worker or Are You White? More importantly, my aim is to be a bluesologist, a decolonizer, and a dialectician when all is said and done. Short Money is a vehicle for interrogating two fundamental questions. First, why is Black poverty a constant of American life? And why are Africans everywhere, both on the continent and across the diaspora, poor, either in absolute terms or relative to other demographic groups? Without our history, the African-American novelist, literary critic, and scholar Albert Murray once wrote, we become hysterical. And indeed, the maxim perfectly describes the state of a nuclear armed republic organized around the concept of a master race. In these final days of empire, the United States is populated by 350 million people, of whom 300 million, and I am being quite generous here, are historically illiterate, verging on delusional, and thus daily life in America can be characterized as a mass moral panic, as the vast majority of whites begin to realize they've been played for suckers since at least Bacon's Rebellion in the winter of 1676. The property classes have told them that those damn darkies are the problem, and not the bosses who are robbing you blind. But reality is beginning to sink in just now, and whites, in the main, are beginning to realize, as Baldwin once asked, who really is the N-word? Here to help me untangle this Gordian knot of memory, identity, moral rot, and psychopathy are Olinka Green and Geechee Yaw. Based in Dallas, Olinka Green is an African-American activist, community organizer, poet, and historian who has spent over two decades fighting against police brutality, environmental racism, and systemic injustice. Geechee Yaw is a Gullah Geechee writer, Pan-African organizer, and eco-socialist activist, originating from Charleston, South Carolina. He contributes political commentary and social analysis focused on Black liberation, systemic economics, and community building to radical platforms like the Hood Communist. He is a professor of political scientist at Morehouse University. Welcome to the show, Olinka and Geechee.
1: Hi, y'all. How y'all doing?
0: We are all well, especially with this gathering. The reason I have you both here is because, as I am told by our mutual friend, M.L. Smith, in St. Louis, the two of you came face to face with American hysteria just a few weeks ago for a program at a Missouri prison to celebrate Juneteenth. Olinka, can you tell me just a little bit about how you got to be at I don't know which prison it was in Missouri, but can you tell me a little bit about that gathering, that assembly?
1: Yes, sir. So thank you, first of all, for having me on this show. And thank you for reaching out and having my beautiful brother, Geechee Yaw, on here, who's a wonderful young man. And I'm just very, very proud to know him.
0: I'm a little envious of Geechee, Olinka, but I ain't no hater.
1: Well, I came upon the program through a friend of mine named Tiara Cooper, who is with Defense of Black Lives here in Texas. And so she reached out, I guess Ms. ML reached out to her about having some presenters to come and do the Juneteenth program. And so I was asked and I came about doing it. So Ms. ML, she reached out to me, you know, told me everything, and then I just made my way there. So that's how I came across this. It was through Ms. ML and Ms. Tiara Cooper, who was in a program called In Defense of Black Lives here in Dallas.
0: Okay. And Geechee, how did you get to be a speaker at this Juneteenth event?
2: Yeah, thank you. Again, thank you for having me. I'm not about to let you put me on a pedestal because, you know, I've been looking up to your work for a long time. ML, my good sister, who's in one of our international study groups, Barter and Build Think Tank, we've been building a relationship for a while. And anytime we have events in any part of the world I'm in or wherever she's at, we try to make sure we support each other. And so she asked us to come down to Jefferson City Correctional Center in Missouri. It's one of the prison systems. And the brothers there with NAACP, the organization inside of the prison, put on an event to have us come and talk about Juneteenth. And anytime ML asks me to do something because I know she's serious, I'm going to do it.
0: Yeah, she is one of the most impressive people I know, ML Smith, who does a lot of death penalty work and a lot of work with the prisoner population in Missouri. I can't remember the name of her organization, but we'll shout it out before the show is over. So there was, as I recall, because I think I've spoken to this brother over the phone, there is a brother in the Jefferson City prison, correctional facility, who is a member of the NAACP or a leader of the NAACP in that locale. Is that correct?
2: Yes, sir. Go ahead.
1: Go ahead, brother.
2: Yeah. So there's a brother, but the chapter. So it's a bunch of them are in it, and one of the brothers, he's a leader for the NAACP chapter there.
0: Okay.
2: He's developing another leader, right? And so, one of the most fascinating things that I think that people outside of prisons and outside of chattel enslavement tend to fail to understand that these things go on in communities, and so, for instance, plantations are technically communities no more than cities have different communities, and some of these prisons are just communities. It's just so happened they are trapped inside a middle school building that's maximum security, but they have neighbors and jobs and extracurricular activity and organizations and all those other things. And NAACP in that particular prison, who does really decent work and more radical than I think most NAACP chapters outside, brought us in there to do some conversation around Juneteenth.
0: I'm sure of that. Yeah. And you know, I guess maybe it's the legacy of people like Malcolm X, but the inmate population that I have found to be one of the more politically engaged populations in the United States. Can the two of you, maybe I'll ask Alinka, can you describe the setup? The two of you were speaking, what is it? Is it a room with, like, I envision a classroom, but I don't know. Is it like a classroom with, I don't know, 40 or 50 inmates? Is everyone Black? Well, is it just the two of you? What was the physical setup like?
1: Well, the physical setup was very unique. And I'm even talk about going into the prison because, you know, I'm formerly incarcerated. No, I have been formerly incarcerated. So going inside to me was like sticker shock to me, for real. You know what I'm saying? It had me thinking about when I was locked up and having to go through those gates and having to go through here and go through there. It kind of did something to me for a minute, mm-hmm. You know, having to go through this rat tunnel, go through this tunnel, go through this tunnel, go through this tunnel, go through this tunnel. So it really bothered me. And I had to really gather myself, when I went inside. You know what I'm saying?
0: Olinka, almost, I'm imagining almost like a post-traumatic stress going back to that environment.
1: Yeah.
0: I could imagine.
1: Yeah. And then one of the things that I saw that really bothered me is that there was this young boy. I think he might have been 17, 18 years old. And I'm sorry, I'm walking outside because I'm headed to the program. So please forgive me about any noise that you hear. It's not intentional, okay?
0: No problem.
1: He was like, the young dude, I guess, you know, his mind was messed up or whatever, yeah? And he was like, yeah, tell my mama, you know, such and such and such and such. Tell my mama this, that, and the other, you know, and the other. And you could tell that the young dude's mind was not all together when I saw him.
0: Mm-hmm.
1: You know what I'm saying?
0: Mm-hmm.
1: So it kind of scared me. And then, you know, it kind of took my heart out because he's like a young dude. And so you could just tell that he was not all there. He was not all there. You could just tell that he was not all there that something was wrong with his mental capacity as they was taking him away. And they had him shackled from his hands down to his feet, and he didn't have on his shirt. Mm-hmm. And he's like, yeah, I'm gonna go tell my mom to bake me some bread. I'm gonna go tell my mom to fix me some meatloaf. And the other dude was like from house five. He's like, yeah, young blood, you know, gone. You know, they was, you know, passing Crips out, whatever. But it just bothered me because to see somebody that young, handcuffed from the hands to his feet with no shirt on, crying for his mama. You know what I'm saying?
0: Yeah.
1: So, you know, so it just kind of like took me aback for a minute.
0: Mm-hmm.
1: And then we went into a gigantic auditorium, and it was set up with guys in chairs. They had Gatorade. It was like if he was just going to a classroom. But it wasn't 50 or 60. I would say pretty. I think it was over 100 dudes off in there. And what was so beautiful is that they had pictures of a timeline, a black timeline from like from Egypt all the way down to now, that you could chronologically look at. You know what I'm saying?
0: Mm-hmm.
1: And then there was like this one brother. He had taken a poster board and finitely drew all of the continents with all of the cities, with all of the states on them. Beautifully done. So just to see this art that these dudes had done up in there, it was really a peaceful scene. You know what I'm saying?
0: Yeah.
1: And you could tell that they had did their work. And it was a lot of white guys and our younger guys, but initially the African men, they were running the program. You know what I'm saying? It was real peace. It wasn't no hostility. It wasn't you got to look over your shoulder. You got, feeling uncomfortable. I felt very, very comfortable with these brothers. Mm-hmm. And I don't know if Geechee even peaked, but there was one person who was living an alternative lifestyle. He was up in there. And I don't know if you saw him or not.
0: Meaning he was in transition to his sexual identity was in transition?
1: Yeah. You could tell that he was, living his life as a person in transition. But, even there, he was given respect. You know what I'm saying? So
0: he was given respect. In other words, he didn't face any kind of hostility as far as you could see.
1: No. And it wasn't like no hostile prison guard. You know, I didn't see none of that. All I was just, black men in there, who had done the work, who had sat down and wrote out these poems, who had wrote out these serious critical thoughts, you know what I'm saying?
0: Mm-hmm.
1: And it was just beautiful to be in a room of such, I don't know what they did. I don't know none of that. But I don't know, on that day, they were just real, some real beautiful brothers in there doing some work.
0: Mm-hmm. Geechee, what was your impression of the physical face of the young men? I guess they were young men, but they might have been older, of the men who sat before you. What were your impressions?
2: Yeah, so I earlier said I'm middle school because I do remember when we pull up on the property, right? Because it's always property and it's always land. There's always a question around property and land. And I remember, like, damn, it feels like I'm going to Berkeley Elementary School or what, something like that, right?
0: Mm-hmm.
2: And you remember growing up that there's alternative schools too, right? Where the quote unquote problem students are at, but only dedicated to these people. And as my sister was saying, we walked in and you, this maximum security. Like, in fact, my sister was trying to document, right, which we all should be documenting the experience. And we tried to take pictures up front, and somebody came out there and said, "You're not supposed to be taking pictures here."
0: Right.
2: Right. So it almost felt like, wait, this is private property or public property? Because private property is a different conversation. Anyway, so we walk in, and some of the security people behind this, it's almost like me and my sister was threats to tearing some up in there, because like they were so like walled off, and the people who would let us in, we got to hand our IDs to this some type of wall, and you can tell the young people in there, they wasn't like, they didn't really know how to do the system, because even the white guy who was taking us through the prison, he was like, "Oh, she don't know how to do this. She's new. We're training her," whatever. Mm-hmm. And then we walk out in the yard, and there's, again, there's this big ass community. You got the old heads. They got a section over there. The young people, you got people playing basketball. And as my sister said, there was a brother who walked by, and I kind of saw him to be in like almost like a straitjacket type stuff. Mm-hmm. And he was kind of saying some things about, I can't remember the words, but I also remember him asking, "Oh, you from so and so? Oh, I'm from this place. And, oh yeah, we gonna link." And really, it looked like somebody who, as my sister was saying, was very young, and he's in this adult space in this new world, and he's like really insecure of any, if anything. Mm-hmm. Of course, there might have been some other things going on, but he seemed like he's trying to, I don't know, ensure his survival in this space.
0: Right.
2: And so we're walking through the places, and you're seeing people kind of seeing us, and we walk into pretty much the gymnasium. It's literally a big gymnasium, right? Mm-hmm. And but again, in this prison, there's this big community. It's this community neighborhood or whatever you want to call it. And in this neighborhood, these brothers in the NAACP have been organizing their people in all the different wings. And the different wings decide to come to this event, and there was black people in there, there was white people, Latino people, different type of people, and they had the thing organized. And what the other thing that I did remember is they kept checking to see if my sister was cool, right? And there was two black young women in there.
0: The men
2: who were organizers of NAACP chapter, mm-hmm, in that prison,
0: mm-hmm,
2: organized that event, and people in all the different wings, because it's right before the weekend, and I was asking them, I said, "What y'all about to do this weekend?" Because I, it felt like this was, you know, like, oh, you know, we, you know, this is a special thing. We're just doing this event, and people can choose to come to it or choose not to come. So the people in this environment already have a sense of community and some type of collective responsibility, because we safe in there. We safe in there. They safe in there. My sister's safe in there. And we can walk around as we want. In fact, after I finished having a conversation, one of the brothers wanted to talk to me, and he kind of pulled me into the back, and we talked, and the people start circling me. We start talking. And I'm like, oh, yeah, you know, and it felt like we was at, you know, a family reunion or whatever, right, whatever.
0: Right.
2: But there was different speakers on the platform. There was a known rapper in the community, and everybody know him. They done seen his mixtape. You know, mm-hmm, he's dressed like he, you know, I could be romanticizing some of it, but I felt like he had Cartier glasses on, and he was dressing all white, and he looked like a rapper.
0: Right.
2: And he was nice, actually, and everybody know him. Mm-hmm. And so, like, it was literally a community, and the last thing, behind the backdrop of us talking, and you might have seen in some of the pictures, is pictures from, again, an inception period all the way till now. And in part of to now, remember 2008, they have Barack Obama, but everybody in that gym soberly put Barack Obama as not a friend or something to be celebrated by black people, but somebody who has harmed black people, i.e. what Glenn Ford says, a black misleadership class, they correctly identify who Obama is. So there's no illusions. And all of us kind of was, you know, saying like, yo, these brothers in here are a lot more politically sophisticated than the average people that we're talking to outside who has degrees and luxury or whatever the hell you want to call it. So again, I think there was an environment that those brothers intentionally set a safe space for people to, you know, reason and ground with each other.
0: And it might be surprising to some people, although maybe not my audience on Short Money, but it might be surprising. You and Alinka, I take it, weren't the least bit afraid in this prison, in the Jefferson City Correctional Facility. You didn't feel any fear. Neither one of you, it doesn't sound like. Is that correct?
2: Nah. There was no fear for me.
0: So there were other people who were performing, or did you go first, or did Alinka go first when you addressed the inmates?
2: Yeah, so whenever we went, Alinka went first, but we were two of the featured speakers. So like, I can't remember if it was like they did some programming and then the one first feature speaker, and they did a couple of things, and then the last feature speaker. But I was the last featured speaker.
0: Okay. And can you tell us, I mean, summarize at least, what was your message on Juneteenth? What, and I'm sure you played off Alinka, who seems to be missing right now, MIA, but hopefully she'll get back with us. But what was your message to?
1: Not missing. I'm not missing. I was just sitting here listening. I want to point back to what you were saying, and I didn't want to interrupt, brother. Okay. But I want to just point back to when you asked that I feel unsafe. What I want to say is I joined a new Black Panther Party when I was 21 here in Dallas, Texas. Mm-hmm. And I was surrounded by a whole bunch of brothers, and I never felt unsafe mm-hmm. with any of those black men. And when we stepped into that audience, I had that feeling again of nothing but protection. Because like G said, they kept asking, cool, you okay, cool? Your sister, you okay? You need a sis? You need a seat, sis? You need some Gatorade? You cool? I was loved, and I was cared for by a whole bunch of black men on that day.
0: Mm-hmm.
1: Just straight. I'm gonna say it. Love was blacker than African pepper. It was just straight black love. I mean, I had Negroes in there doing stuff for me that I can't get a Negro out here to do. And that means putting out my chair, bringing me some water. Sister, you okay? Can I get you a pen? Yes. Kind of upset because I had all these beautiful black men in there and I couldn't take none of them home. So that's just I'm not trying to have no prison love, but I just understood that they really, and when I walked in, they were like, hey, how you doing? They recognized my beauty. They recognized, and they called me Dr. Green. How you doing, Dr. Green? And it was nothing but respect and love. And like I said, I can't get a Negro out here in Dallas, Texas to bring me a cup of water. But I had Negroes in there trying to drown me with Gatorade. You get what I'm saying? It was just some serious black love and some serious black respect.
0: We are going to have to do another show, Alinka, where we address this whole notion of intersectionality in which black men are the cause of every problem in the black community. I think what you experience is proof that we're not.
1: Right. And it was like, you know how they be talking about love and lock up?
0: Yeah.
1: I don't know, but I fell in love and lock up for like 2 hours. You know, and I'm going to say this, for real, I know we got to get back to it. It was some fine in there. I was like, oh my God, these Negroes is finer than hell. I'm like, good God, life preserve these Negroes. I mean, and they not like Texas. Didn't have on no prison uniform. These Negroes had on gazelle glasses. They had on like bling bling from the 1980s. I was looking down. These Negroes had on Jordans. They had on Pumas. One girl even had on Gucci. I was like, oh my Lord, it smelled good.
0: Oh, so
1: I was like, Lord have mercy.
0: So they can wear their regular clothes in that facility.
1: Yes, sir.
0: Huh,
1: yes, sir. It was clean. Yeah.
0: Never heard of that.
2: So I briefly heard that there's some people who got some grandfather clauses, and so those who were dressed in regular attire for that particular thing, they were grandfathered into something weird, like whatever. So I did hear that, because there were some people in like casual shorts, shirts type uniforms. So there were some people in uniforms. In particular, at one point in the middle, right before we start talking, they call everybody to come get their meds, who needed meds. And there were several people who went to go get meds who had regular uniforms on, of which when we get to that point, I'll tell you that some of them actually came and have conversation with me that seemed to me, I can understand why Frantz Fanon quit and joined the revolution after he examined some of those supposedly crazy people.
0: Oh wow.
1: And I ran into one brother that was from East Dallas. He was like, "Yo, you're from Dallas?" He was like, I was like, "Yeah." He's like, "Man, I went to Samuel High School." I'm like, "How did you get all the way from East Dallas to Missouri, St. Mm-hmm. Louis?" He said, "Man, I got up here during COVID and I did such and such and such and such, and I caught 25 years.
0: Oh my God. Oh my.
1: And he was a young boy.
0: Yeah.
1: Could have graduated like in 1990. Mm-hmm. But he looking at a 25-year sentence. And so when me and Geechee was talking about the life was, I think these are people who have long-term sentences.
0: Yeah.
1: You know what I'm saying?
0: Yeah.
1: It really broke my heart, because just to see the intellectualism in there, the organizing in there, the strength in there, the discipline in there, it really touched my heart to see that can't name you an organization out here that's doing that with such discipline and real life thought process. You know what I'm saying? Yeah. Because these young brothers was in there talking some real serious history, some real serious knowledge, and how and Gilly on some college level. Am I pronouncing it right?
0: Mm-hmm.
1: Or some level. High intelligence.
0: Yeah.
1: This was these brothers was presenting. High intelligent thinking.
0: That legacy of Malcolm, and it's so ironic that in these men who are caged up like animals, and they find their humanity in that. We find our strength through struggle. Both of you put a pin in that thought. We're gonna take a quick station break for station message, and we'll come right back and continue this conversation.
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0: And we are back with Short Money, Dissecting Racial Capitalism, with our guests, Geechee Yaw and Olinka Green. And I would like now for Olinka, I think you went first, so maybe you can tell me, what was your message to the men locked up at Jefferson City, Missouri Correctional Facility? What was your message to them on Juneteenth, if you can summarize it?
1: My message was from the pyramids to the projects and beyond. Mm. So I really started to talk to them about how our history started. You know, I started at the pyramids, and I started to talk about Namer. I started to talk about the pharaohs. I started to talk about the leadership of, of black men, and that, you know, we didn't come in this country as slaves. And then I moved to different parts about resistance. I talked about Toussaint L'Ouverture. I talked about different people in our history that were doing leadership, because I didn't want to, excuse my language, I didn't want to come with no stuff. I wanted to come with straight kings and straight triumph of our people. And that's what I led to. And I led it up to, you know, this just things that black people were doing, black men were doing, like Pap Singleton, who built Nicodemus, Kansas, who built a settlement up in Kansas and told black people, you know, come out of the South where you're being beaten and terrorized. And I talked about just different spots in time where black people resisted, where black people were doing powerful things in the community. And so one of the situations that happened is that when I got to the Haitian Revolution, you know, I started talking about the Haitian Revolution and different things like that. I started talking about the great fire burn of St. Croix. And this is where it gets weird at, is because I started talking about how these women in St. Croix resisted the Danish trying to implement them back into chattel slavery. And their response was more fire. And they burnt down like 40 plantations in one night, because the Danes were trying to, you know, implement this different system on them. And they already had their liberation before Texas did, you know, before Juneteenth. They had theirs like way in the 1840s. But anyway, when I was talking about the slogan that the sisters was using, when it was like, where are you going, Queen Mary? What do you do? And they say, more fire. Oh. People got to the point where they thought that I was trying to lead a riot in the prison. And it came down to where anybody that said more fire, you almost got put into solitary.
0: So they took that, and I've never heard that story. Yeah. That's a great story. But they took that slogan, more fire, and they were repeating it almost like a mantra.
1: Yes, sir. Yes, sir. Yes, sir. And they actually thought.
0: No, go ahead, please. I'm sorry. Go ahead.
1: No, and if you look up the fire burn of St. Croix, you'll see the torches of the sisters walking in every October, I think 18th or 14th in St. Croix. They have a reenactment of fire burn. Well, I have participated in it, where we walk through Frederickstead with torches, with the conch shells, with the drums, saying more fire. And this is what the sister said and did when they burnt down the plantations in St. Croix. But the prison system went and thought that I was trying to lead a rebellion by saying that, which I was not. I was just saying that we need to have more fire when it comes to our education. We need to have more fire when it comes to solidarity. We need to have more fire when we're taking care of our families. We need to have more fire in organizing. You know, and the white people took it to where I was trying to like lead a secret code or something, and it was crazy.
0: Like you were Natalie Turner, huh?
1: Yeah, and that's what got us. And I hate to say this, that's what got us thrown out of the prisons that we can't come back and visit anymore.
0: Well, hold on.
1: So they had a great big old meeting and everything. Fam.
0: I don't want you to get ahead of yourself. I want GT to talk about what his message was. And then I want to talk about the aftermath, what the inmate's response was to your messages, and what the prison guards, the prison authorities, what their response was. Geechee, can you talk a little bit about your message? I would have hated to follow up Alinka, but how did you follow her up?
2: Yeah, I mean, I'm gonna show you how I did it. I'm gonna follow her up on this one. So it was important that. To what my sister was saying around the fire, that I was like, well, yes, more fire, but make sure the fire is organized. Because if you don't organize fire, you mess around, burn your own shit, right? And so before that, like before organization, I think you would have to get groundings. Like, why are we here again? Okay, we talk about Juneteenth. How do you understand Juneteenth to be? And then when people start saying the same, as we say, buckler line of Juneteenth, the slaves had to be told that they was free. They didn't know. I had to remind them that we was under a whole goddamn war, like Nat Turner, 1831. Denmark Vesey, 1822. Gabriel Prosser, 1800. The Haitian Revolution. Crispus Attucks. The other these people been at war. So the Cumbie River Raid, which I will be covering in my classes at Morehouse coming up Monday. The Cumbie River Raid happened in 1863. Juneteenth is a commemoration of 1865. Well, what happened in Texas there? Were enslaved people waiting to be freed, or were they always trying to free themselves? And were they tactically using white-on-white violence to free themselves, which they was? And so I reminded them that. We had a conversation around Nat Turner. I asked them, how do you know Nat Turner? What do you know about him? They was like, oh, he's a preacher. And I was like, well, you know Nat Turner because Nat Turner just surprised to kill Europeans to get free. There was a bunch of preachers around there, and not all of them was doing that. But he made it to this day in your intellectual endeavors because what he did then. And what he did was kill Europeans. Now, why? Because he was organizing and returning the violence that he was receiving in a manner to free himself and the people that is around him. And so we talked around those things. I think they were very... last thing I said, I flew over there, right? Because I came from Atlanta there. And I said, anytime I'm flying in a plane over the United States, I don't see the state lines. I can't really see when I'm in South Carolina or Georgia or whatever. And I was just like, I wouldn't be so sure that these people have the ability to control all of this land. Now, if y'all keep fighting and having y'all little, you know, small beefs in here, there's a class dynamic that I think you will miss, right? And so we talked about some of the things that you even talked about in terms of, like, at the end of the day, y'all all workers. Mm-hmm. And, you know, there's a lot of billionaire white men who do a lot of legal shit, and then none of them are in the prison. But the white boys who are not the wealthy elite, y'all in here with the black people. Mm-hmm. So I just kind of reminded them that there's somebody else who would probably listen to this lecture via their voices and the cameras that they're recording. But those people are the one who actually have power, and y'all should be beefing with them people, not with each other. And right. So that's kind of was my spill.
0: Geechee, were you encouraging them to do as Nat Turner did and to kill the prison guards in their sleep or at any time?
2: I was encouraging them to talk among themselves as workers in exploited labor and now free labor at some point, and realize that their common enemy is not each other. The common enemy is a social order that has them in this maximum security middle school. That primary contradiction is what they need to organize against, but it won't be done fighting each other and feeling some type of way about each other that doesn't lead you to understanding that y'all are fighting the same people. So no, I was telling them to organize and get themselves in a position where they can defend themselves and be self-determining, and whatever else comes with that, that's on them. I don't really know.
0: And what was the response to your message? To your address to them, Alinkus, what was the response of the men, even in that moment? Were they receptive? How did they respond? Either Geechee or Alinka can answer that.
1: Well, mine was that the young men took it among themselves to start saying, more fire. Say, brother, we need to have more fire. When we doing such and such, more fire, you know what I'm saying? And it was kind of like a code word for them to, you know, to have more to, you know, to add on, to be strong. And it was just a beautiful thing for them to, you know, say more fire. And again, like I said, the establishment took it to heart that it was some type of coded language to cause a riot or to, you know, quote unquote, organize something that would cause them to have an uproar and to take them out of their malaise. You know what I'm saying? And so one thing that they did talk to us about is that there is a gigantic Christian group that comes into this prison and has a revival for like 2 or 3 days. I mean, it's like a global thing. And it's like, give them Jesus, but don't give them fire. You know, don't, you know, keep them Lord with the Jesus thing, but they can't have anything that's going to move them forward or to wake them up out their conscience. So from what I understand, even writing more fire or saying it to another brother, it would cause for you to get put into a situation where you could get put into solitary confinement. And there was a meeting that was held by the establishment that addressed, you know, this wording. You know, was it, you know, was it some type of gang organizing or what was it? You know what I'm saying? So it really wasn't, it wasn't that. But they took it to heart that way.
0: And so this was in the days after you spoke. Is that right, Alinka? That they were going around saying more fire to each other to sort of encourage them to organize.
1: And this
0: is what caused concern by, I assume, although it probably wasn't all white correctional facility personnel. I'm probably were some brothers in there, but anyway, the correctional facility was concerned at this language, more fire.
1: They had to have a meeting to find out if it was something that would be detrimental, you know, to the prison. Mm-hmm. So they can't use a word. They can't write it down.
0: They can't say it. They banned the slogan.
1: Yes, sir.
0: Oh, wow. And Geechee, was this your understanding too? Was this the response to your messaging? Were you singled out, or anything that you said was singled out by the prison authorities that you know of?
2: So for me, I'm not really sure about the details of those private meetings that the prison guards had. I just heard the after effect of what the organizers of NAACP chapter in there. So there was a moment where this brother pulled me back and said, "Yo, man, I loved everything you said. Everything was correct, but I think you might have offended a few people." And again, now I'm in the back of the room of the auditorium, and I'm talking to him, and people are circling around me, and we all kind of talking about. And I was like, "Well, I mean, we got a Q&A, so if I said something wrong, like, we can clear it up in the Q&A." And then I was like, "All right, let me get to the front." So I started going to the front. And I was like, "Yo, if I said something that offended anybody, let you know. Like, I'm just trying to make sure that we have all a collective clarity, and then we can move forward. But anything we can address in the Q&A." But we was already running out of time. But because we was running out of time, a lot of them was kind of like coming up to me, like, "Right now, you hear this paper? This is a paper, Global Achievement. Oh, I don't even gonna call it, but this is a paper from one of the brothers in." And a bunch of them was sending me their cases. I was learning about their stories. They said, you know, my son was working on my case, but he died, and now I need help. Like, there's a few people like trying to, you know, stay connected. But whenever I was telling them, like, "Yo, oh, the brother back there told me, you know, I might assess them," they said, "Oh no, you didn't actually say anything wrong at all. You said everything you needed to say, but they're not bringing your ass back here again." Right. So they kind of already knew that the things that we are saying or whatever. Now, what I learned about dealing with Bakras or Europeans or people who want to enslave and exploit labors of other people, they will find a reason to mask the real reason. Right.
0: Of course.
2: And so I don't even know what word or whatever, but I know the real reason is embedded in what I've heard when the organizers report back and says, "They said that we was using incendiary language," right? Which means language that can cause an uprising. And so, yeah, maybe you might not want to be on a plane and say bomb or September 9/11. Like, there's things you might not want to say that will trigger whatever, but sometimes people can say anything. But I think the real thing that made them worried is, one, we had a big event where everybody was excited. And one of the things I don't like is, like, as we said in the front, I don't like people to be like, "Oh, you're doing this and you're so great and let me get your order." I hate that. Like, I'm just like everybody else, and I'm trying to get to a destination that all of us can be free. But there was a moment where everybody kept coming up and they like wanted me to sign something or whatever. And I'm like, yeah, I don't really. And I'm like, you know, who you and like, I didn't really like that. But in that moment, it was a bunch of commotion. And then the sister had people coming to her and they was excited. And that excitement, more fire is one thing. And I think it's a beautiful slogan, but more so they had some level of camaraderie to where like they felt good. They felt somebody didn't come and preach them down. You're going to hell. Somebody came and gave them a word, the gospel, and made them feel like they were seen. And I told you, a few of those people who went to see a med, one of them, you know, his kind of, you could tell his, one of his eyes was red and his hair was kind of for having this conversation. Like I learned a lot and thank you for taking the time. And I said, no, thank you for having me. And again, I can be speculating, but it just don't look like a lot of people talk to him and whatever, but he had a human interaction with me on or off meds or whatever. So one of the most striking part, right? One of the main organizers told us and told ML that they went around each of the wings, including the wings that has more of the fights. And, you know, so again, you think of a school and think of ISS or OSS or whatever, and think about the trailer and the bad students and blah, blah, blah, blah. Think about that. He goes to the areas where fights happen every damn day over all types of shit. That wing is not fighting anymore. Not only that wing is not fighting, that wing is saying, yo, thank you for bringing that sister and that brother out. And so I think organize, and I did say something that probably, I said, even if these people surveil every aspect of your life, they cannot stop revolution. They cannot stop the uprising of the workers. Like, it's not possible. You can surveil every piece of these people's life, and because the world is too big for them to do that.
0: Right.
2: And so, I mean, that was said too. So there's a lot of things that probably could have been said between me and my sister for them to gravitate towards more fire. But even if you stop them people from saying more fire, that's not going to stop them from organizing among themselves.
0: Right. Right. And do you think, and I'll ask a link of this. So none of the meeting, the assembly was just you, Yichi, you, Alinka, a few of the other speakers, and the inmates, the men who were in that prison. There weren't any of the correctional officers, right? Maybe they were watching on camera or whatever, but they weren't actually in the room. So it was just their interpretation of that energy that these men had after the meeting. Is that correct? Am I correct?
1: They were. There was correction guards in the meeting. They were there. And it's quite interesting because the correction officers are from Kenya. They have African correction officers.
0: Oh, you've got to be kidding me.
1: No, sir. Heavy population of people from Kenya who are the prison guards. So again, like I said, they were there. They were present. And everything. And so the white man that I talked to on and off, you know, sending my information in, who's over the program, he told me himself, he said, you know, I got a little nervous, you know, when you start saying more fire. And I was like, huh? He's like, yeah. You know, so even in that, they're being surveilled by Africans who have taken up a big part of the job trade there. Mm-hmm. So this is what came out later on. But yeah, they were present. They didn't interrupt us. They didn't stop us. They didn't come over and put their hands on our shoulder and say, hey, you can't cite, you can't say that, you can't do this, you can't do that. But there was a meeting later on that was held. It was talking about how they felt and, you know, what their take was. And so what's weird is that they have next year, they have a professor from TSU, a black guy who's on the NAACP or whatever people, but Tennessee, he's going to come into State? The prison.
0: You mean Tennessee State or Lincoln?
1: Yeah.
0: Uh-huh, okay.
1: Yeah, Texas State. And he's going to come Texas in State. And he's going to do a session on Juneteenth. So, okay, cool. All right.
0: But-
1: But bring, you know, do whatever you need to do.
0: But as I'm told, that is meant to be a little much watered down from what you and Geechee delivered.
1: Yes, sir. Yes, sir. There will be no fire. There will be no fire mentioned in this. There will be no Nat Turner mixed in this. It'll be just like you going to a white Baptist convention. That's exactly what it's going to be.
0: From mo fire to no fire.
1: Yes, sir. Yes, sir. That's exactly what it's going to happen to be. So I'm a mute. If you got questions for Geechee, I'm a mute right there.
0: Geechee, what do you think those correctional officers, at that facility, the administrators, what were they afraid of? What are they afraid of? What about you and Olinka's message made them react the way that they did?
2: Yeah. So from my memory, I remember there was two. And I didn't even know the ethnicity, but there was two black sisters who were there, and the white guy, he seems to be in and out, because I was even watching to see whatever. And then at one point I went to the bathroom, and funnily, one of the elders in a wheelchair, he was like, "I'll walk y'all out," and he was trying to like he was about to walk us out, and I mean, I was gonna help him get out, but the white guy, he was like, "Oh no, you know, you're not supposed to do that," and whatever. So, but I do think, you know, to my sister's point, like, these people want to be in control, and I think the ability to not be able to control a narrative about oppression, capital, self-determination, and all these other things, and even something as simple as a holiday, right? In order to not to be able to control a narrative, I think they are more fair of that, right? And then, but they don't want to build off of that, right? So the reality is, when things happen, and if it's going to happen, it's going to happen. So they won't be able to stop anything those brothers decide to do in there. They can suppress. This is the message I was saying. Eventually, the best thing that the Bucker can do to Africans and indigenous people is slow down a revolution. They're not going to stop it. They can slow it down. And so they're just trying to slow something down. They're trying to, listen, these people will be looking forward to them people to come back next year, or they might try to bring them for Black History Month. We don't want them coming back ever. Ban them too. Right? And not only them too, but any message that sound like that. And in fact, to make it even better, let's paint over that hole in the wall. Put something there, and that's what the new brother who's coming next year, because it sounds like he said, listen, no, don't cancel, because they was about to cancel Juneteenth celebration and something else. And he was like, do not cancel Juneteenth. I'll come there next year, and I'll correct it. You know me. You trust me. So it's a mixture between the white power structure, who wants to dominate a narrative, and a collaborator who possibly, I don't know this brother, right, but sounding like a collaborator who ensure him that I'm going to give you more comfortable narratives of a war, civil war. Right. I'm going to give you more comfortable narratives of a war between white people over how to arrange labor.
0: We're going to have to leave it there, though, for today's show. I'd like to thank executive producers Malika Smith and Denise Young. Up next is Headlines, followed by Jazz Stories, with alternating hosts Dio Russinello and Josh Meyer.
1: Mo fire!

The Hands Off the Arts Coalition is a community organization that works to protect freedom of expression and resist government overreach in cultural institutions. The organization presents Hands Around the Kennedy Center, Reclaiming a National Treasure, a demonstration to stand in solidarity with artists and workers. This event occurs Friday, September 18th.

0: expected to rise. Satellite evidence indicates a large ice and rock avalanche from a collapsed high-altitude glacier sent a giant cascade of ice, water, and debris into a valley 1,200 meters below, triggering the deadly flash floods. Warming temperatures caused by climate change may have accelerated the glacier's collapse, scientists said. The Himalayas are warming about 50% faster than the global average. In more news, today, Ratko Mladic, the Bosnian Serb general convicted of genocide and war crimes for his role in the Bosnian War, died at the age of 84. WPFW's Noah Portner has more.
1: Mladic died today at a United Nations detention facility in The Hague, where he was serving a life sentence. He was one of the central figures in the Bosnian War, commanding Bosnian Serb forces during the siege of Sarajevo and the 1995 Srebrenica massacre. More than 8,000 Bosniak men and boys of the Muslim faith were killed at Srebrenica under his direct orders. The International Criminal Tribunal for the former Yugoslavia convicted Mladic in 2017 of genocide, crimes against humanity, and war crimes. Mladic never expressed remorse for the atrocities, and he remained defiant during the tribunal. Survivors have emphasized that his death does not erase the crimes or suffering he caused, while some Serbian nationalists portray him as a defender of the Serbian people. The Bosnian War killed more than 100,000 people and displaced millions. From WPFW News in Washington, I'm Noah Portner.
0: In more news, an ICE officer charged with shooting and wounding a man in Minneapolis has been released from a Texas jail after Minnesota failed to secure his extradition. Here again is WPFW's Noah Portner.
1: Christian Castro was released at 7 a.m. today after a federal judge refused to force Texas Governor Greg Abbott to send him back to Minnesota. Castro faces four counts of second-degree assault with a dangerous weapon and one count of falsely reporting a crime in connection with a January shooting of a Venezuelan national. His name was Julio Cesar Sosa Silas. Texas law limited Castro's detention to 90 days while Minnesota sought his extradition. Minnesota officials warned that he could flee, but the judge said that he could not compel Texas to act before Abbott makes a decision. The release has intensified a political fight between Minnesota and Texas over immigration enforcement. Minnesota's attorney general accuses Texas of shielding a violent criminal, while Greg Abbott's office refused to release him. From WPFW News in Washington, I'm Noah Portner.
0: And in an emergency hearing scheduled to begin shortly, a judge will hear arguments on whether Donald Trump's name may be inscribed on the Kennedy Center. In an emergency motion filed last week by Representative Joyce Beatty, Democrat of Ohio, to stop the renaming, she stated, quote, "Congress gave the Kennedy Center its name and only Congress can change it," close quote. Earlier this week, in another legal filing, the board of the Kennedy Center said that the arts complex may be torn down if its plans for a two-year renovation and to add President Trump's name back on the complex do not move forward. Most of the current Kennedy Center board were appointed by President Trump. For WPFW News in Washington, I'm Sue Goodwin.
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Welcome to another edition of Jazz Stories, your Thursday edition of Jazz and Justice here on WPFW 89.3 FM, Washington, D.C. Today we continue our celebration of the music of the scene here in the city with not one but two special guests. Joining us on the show, the bassist and composer Andrew Musselman, whose music we will hear shortly. And then in the second hour of the show, I'll be joined by drummer and leading figure in our scene, Nasser Abade. Keep it locked here for more Jazz Stories right here on WPFW, where we are building a better world, one broadcast at a time. At a time where the demand for a better world is cascading from the very depths of humanity, where it has always been a heard thing, a sounded thing.

0: That is the music of Andrew Musselman, and it is the title track from his Whammy nominated 2025 record Big Sky, and that features Ted Baker on saxophone, Tommy Holiday on guitar, Terrence Arnett on drums, also Elijah Jamal Balbed on flute. So we have the blessing of having the composer and band leader of that record and that album, Andrew Musselman, with us on the show this afternoon on Jazz Stories. And so welcome to the show, Andrew.
1: Thank you so much for having me, Josh. Appreciate it. It's great to be here.
0: It's our pleasure. Our pleasure. And so it's so cool to be able to talk about new music from people that, you know, really help define and give the scene some identity. And this was actually recorded at Crab Shack, right?
1: Yep, in Alexandria, Virginia.
0: Yeah, so I don't know if you have Jack on the show, but we definitely, Capital Bop has done, I did a recent feature on Crab Shack. And so it's so cool to kind of be able to have also some perspective on it. And so it's been out for what, about 17, 18 months now? How has the reception been for the album from your perspective?
1: It's been nice within the community, and very, very honored to be considered a Whammy nominee for Best Jazz Album. That was my first time in attendance and also first time being in the running for it, and really, really enjoyed that. I think it's important to put out music locally and try to get out as far as you can, because like what you said, it's just contributing to the scene, and to be surrounded by other great composers who also put out a lot of great music, it really sets the standard and keeps the standard pretty high. So DC is great for that.
0: So so folks who may not know, you're not from DC, you're from South Florida, but you have, how long have you been in the city now?
1: About 8 years.
0: Okay, so in the last 8 years, we've seen a lot of transition from folks who may be more familiar with what was happening, for instance, on U Street and that whole dynamic. From your perspective, as someone who got here 8 years ago, what does the scene feel like for you as a musician?
1: It was interesting to move here like mid-2018, kind of start getting my feet wet on the scene, and then COVID hit. Although through COVID, it kind of like solidified a different type of bond with the scene and the musicians, because we all really had to come together in a different way and more, just more communal way. And sure. So to see what I got, the glimpse I got to see pre-COVID to where it's blossoming to now, it's really exciting. I feel like it's kind of like taking on a new identity. There's obviously, for people who've been here longer, positives and negatives to that, but I'd like to focus on what I see as the positives. A lot of new venues, despite other venues closing.
0: Sure.
1: A lot of new music, and just a lot of different opportunities to play different styles of music that I feel like are kind of, I'm at least more aware of, or maybe they've been there, but they're definitely popping up in my opinion. So
0: yeah. And so with that said, what's going on with you right now?
1: I'm working on some new music. I'm actually doing a brand new every Monday night jam session at a place called Cuckoo on 14th Street in Columbia Heights. That's from 6 to 9 p.m. That's every Monday. The house band for that is Dante Pope and Hope Udobie.
0: Nice.
1: And I got a show.
0: How did that come about? Just for my edification.
1: sure. Yeah. Well, I started when I first moved in here. I was working at a restaurant called Tonic, and I started a jam session there, Jazz on the Rocks. And that's kind of been like the brand of the session, and it ran its course there. And then I was over at Quartz Bar on U and 9th Street for a little bit, still under Jazz on the Rocks. And then I was teaching a bass lesson, and my student was like, hey, I know this place that's looking for somebody to bring in some live music. So he connected me with the owner over there, and this is like, we're approaching 2 months into it. So that's Jazz on the Rocks, every Monday jam session.
0: Nice. So what else do you have going on?
1: Yeah, tonight I got a show at Mr. Henry's from 8 to 11 p.m. Very excited about this one. We'll be playing some stuff from the Big Sky record. Also some reimaginings, bringing in a new arrangement and a new tune as well. This is under the Andrew Musselman's Modern Life Quartet. featuring Elijah Jamal Balbed on saxophone, Hopi Dobie on piano, and Joe Palmer on drums. And that's from 8 to 11 p.m. Going to be doing two sets.
0: Awesome. And people can get tickets online, or is that, how does that, how does that work?
1: Sure, yeah. There's an InstaSeat link on the Mr. Henry's page. You can get online, or it's $20 online or $20 at the door.
0: Nice.
1: There will be CDs for sale. And yeah, just a lot of great music with a lot of great people.
0: Legendary spot, Mr. Henry's.
1: Absolutely.
0: Tell us about this album. Have you, I don't know if you've been on PFW to talk about the album yet. What were the motivations? What are the inspirations for not only putting out music at that time, but putting this particular band together, which I think is a really nice formation that you have on this album?
1: Thank you. That actually came about from a every Monday gig that I used to do at Kramer's Books. That featured Terrence Arnett and Tommy Holiday. And I was playing with them pretty regularly, and I was like, wow, I really love this. I love playing in a guitar trio, and that trio just like really solidified. And once I heard Ted and obviously Elijah, I was like, I got to do something with this, you know, because once you start getting that rapport, it's a lot of fun to start creating around that. And also, like, compositionally, two of these tunes I brought up from Florida, and then the rest I wrote for the record. And it's kind of like a beginning and an end chapter in my life. I'm like, okay, this is where I was at compositionally and musically. I had to get this on paper. I had to say what I got to say. And it makes me feel free to like start working on the next piece. I feel like I said what I had to said, and on to the next.
0: Which were the two that you brought from Florida?
1: Finnick, and I also brought Beneath Brooklyn.
0: Okay, we'll hear Beneath Brooklyn later on in the show. I really dig that. I dig that tune.
1: Thank you.
0: Talk about the title, Big Sky. It recalls for me, for whatever reason, the West and Montana and Idaho and places like that. Maybe it's because there's like a athletic conference called the Big Sky Conference. For whatever reason, I think about the West. I don't think about Florida. I don't think about D.C.
1: Yeah, no, definitely from my time in Montana. And just other parts of the country. You totally nailed that, by the way. The concept of possibilities, open skies, open mind.
0: Awesome. Also, Willard Sky. Willard Jenkins' show, Open Sky.
1: Cool.
0: This evocation of all of that. And so, cool. So the band for tonight is different from the band on the record. Is it going to be some of the same? Do you feel like the challenge of interpreting music is different for this particular band, or is it pretty much the same?
1: I kind of wanted to do something just different, in a way that challenges the compositions and also gives me some foresight into where I want to go to next. So just kind of like trying to bridge that gap, be like, okay, so this is what I was doing. How do I make what I was doing new and also kind of like work into what I'd like to be doing?
0: Awesome. You're listening to Jazz Stories here on WPFW. I'm your host, Joshua Myers. We're talking to Andrew Musselman, the bassist and band leader, whose 2025 record, Big Sky, you are hearing underneath this conversation. This is a composition entitled Lockjaw's Lullaby.
1: Yeah.
0: And I'm wondering if that's a reference to the great saxophonist.
1: I'm a cartoon nerd, and so the reason I'm calling the band Andrew's Modern Life Cortez, nod to Rocco's Modern Life, and Lockjaw's Lullaby is a nod to Hey Arnold when he frees Lockjaw from the the aquarium.
0: I would not have gotten that.
1: Yeah, little 90s action.
0: It's millennial coded.
1: Absolutely, yeah.
0: Early millennial coded. Totally. Nickelodeon. Yeah. Wow. Interesting.
1: Big fan.
0: Cool. So at this stage, you said that this was kind of a transitional record, marking your coming to DC and then being here for a while. And then you have new music that you're working on. How is that connected to this, and what's the new departure?
1: I think I just want to be a little bit more not as adherent to things I think I need to do. I felt like, for better or for worse, on this record, there was things I needed to do. Like, I wanted to have a checklist. I was like, I want to do a funk tune. I want to have a Latin tune. I want to have a tune in three. I want to have a conceptually different approach to a compositional tune. And this is now just kind of like freeing me up to be like, well, what if I did a really cohesive album where everything wasn't as different, and try to tell more of like a story, like a concept album. So I'm trying to just like free myself up for those opportunities. Still figuring out what that means, but that's kind of like at least what I'm thinking at the moment.
0: Sure, sure. In the 8 years since that you've been here, have you encountered perhaps elders who serve as inspirations for your playing? And like, who are some of the folks that were already here that kind of like, yeah, I want to work with them, or I want to definitely spend some time talking to them about, you know, the history of the music here?
1: Wow. So many people. I was fortunate enough to, upon moving here, meet the great Fred Frost. And that was really cool to hear his perspective. And I've been playing a few go-go gigs and learning a lot about that history in D.C., and big shout out to one of my favorite bass players I met when I got moved here was Frank Javois.
0: Yes.
1: Who's an incredible bass player. And that was back when the Bin 1301 Wine Bar was going on. I got to catch the tail end of that. And he was just somebody who, when I heard him play, I was like, okay, so that's the level I got to be at.
0: For sure, for sure, for sure.
1: Yeah.
0: Can you give us the information one more time for the appearance that you're working on tonight?
1: Yes, we'll be at Mr. Henry's in Capitol Hill from 8 to 11 p.m. We're doing two sets. Tickets are $20, available on instaseats.com, Mr. Henry's website, as well as at the door. The band will feature Elijah Jamal Balbed on saxophone, Hope Udobie on keyboard, Joe Palmer on the drums. We'll be playing some original music, some reimagined covers, and I'm going to sneak a new tune in as well.
0: Awesome, awesome. So this last question I'm going to ask is actually for Abe. He wanted to actually be a part of this conversation. Abe, this is Abe Mamet, who actually worked with on a lot of different levels. But mm-hmm. I just saw him last night at the Jazz on Kennedy Street series. Cool. And one of the things that he would have asked is, what is it like not only starting a new jam session in this environment, but how are you trying to capture the magic in that jam session that links back not only to the long history of the music, but the recent past, particularly of jam sessions here in DC?
1: Absolutely. I think one of the coolest things about the scene in DC is, like you mentioned, like the elders, and then obviously with elders that comes like the next scene coming up, the next generation coming up. So, I mean, with my jam session, I always want to make sure that I'm giving more than I'm taking, because I've been so fortunate for all the opportunities I've had here. So I want it to be a welcoming environment for anybody, all ages, everything, and just make sure that people come and feel like they have a chance to say something on stage and leave feeling like they were a part of a community. And that's really what I try to focus on in my jam sessions. And that community extends to not only just on the stage, but I want to go around the room and meet the patrons who are there and make sure I know everybody who's been so kind to sit and listen to us all night and keep coming back. So just, you know, I just want to make sure I'm creating a welcoming environment. And I feel like that's kind of been the environment that I stepped into in D.C. So I'd like to just do my part in keeping that going.
0: Yes, yes, yes. Welcoming. And I think that's really important. Yes. And the city, you know, the city is large enough for multiple jam sessions to be happening mm-hmm. every night in the city. And we're inching closer back to that standard. It's a really beautiful thing.
1: It is.
0: And so thank you for, you know, starting that. Because I know it's not easy to probably run and manage something like that. So thank you for starting that. Can you tell us the details on the Monday night sessions again?
1: Yes. Monday night is at a place called Cuckoo. That's K-O-O-K-O-O. DC, that's on 14th Street, right by the Target in Columbia Heights. It's a Persian restaurant with fantastic food. They do a jazz happy hour. It's from 6 to 9 p.m. And it's really been great. It's been great to see the community come together and play some beautiful music over there.
0: Awesome, awesome, awesome. You've been listening to the voice of Andrew Musselman. You've also been hearing the music of Andrew Musselman from his 2025 record, Big Sky. And so I just want to say once again, thank you, Andrew, for joining us. And thank you for offering not only space for this music to grow in the city, But thank you also for recording it and letting us have it so that we can go back and listen as much as we want.
1: Honestly, it means a lot that you're all listening and giving me that opportunity. Thank you.
0: Awesome. So we're going to keep music from Big Sky going. This is a tune entitled Change of Plans.

Welcome to the WPFW Jazz Calendar, a service brought to you in partnership with Capital Bop. Here's what's going on live around town this week. 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

0: We don't need no clip in this house. We don't need no clip. We don't need no clip in this house.
1: We don't need no clip. We don't need.
2: That is music from vocalist Ikep Nkweli from her forthcoming record, Caged Bird. The name of that was Early One Morning. And for those who have not heard that name or have heard the music, that is music from really the core of the DC jazz tradition. Because Ikep is a student of Davey Yarborough at the Duke Ellington School for the Arts, and she comes out of the Howard University jazz program as well, studying under the great pianist Cyrus Chestnut. And for the last several years, about a half decade now, she's been making waves in the scene in New York City. And her debut record, Caged Bird, will be released next month, September the 25th, on Mac Avenue Records. And so we're excited for that. She's also going to be one of the many voices you'll be able to hear at the DC Jazz Festival. And coming up in our second hour will be another such voice, the great drummer Nasser Abadie. And so stay tuned for all of that. Headline news, however, is up next.

0: for WPFW News in Washington, I'm Sue Goodwin. Here are some headlines. Just this afternoon, President Trump officially renamed Lake Ontario, adding a largely symbolic insult to the escalating trade war with Canada. WPFW's Noah Portner has more.
1: President Trump signed an executive order.

0: recently failed to reach a new trade agreement, causing Trump to impose 50% tariffs on $20 billion worth of Canadian goods. Canada retaliated with tariffs of its own. The renaming also echoes Trump's decision last year to direct the U.S. government to use Gulf of America instead of Gulf of Mexico.
1: In more news, close to 400 people have been confirmed killed in the massive flash flooding that ravaged the Nepal-Tibet border region yesterday. More than 1,300 people remain missing, authorities said, and the death toll is expected to rise. Satellite evidence indicates a large ice and rock avalanche from a high-altitude collapsed glacier sent a giant cascade of ice, water, and debris into a valley 1,200 meters below. Warming temperatures caused by climate change may have accelerated the glacier's collapse, scientists said. The Himalayas are warming about 50% faster than the global average. In more news today, Ratko Mladic, widely known as the Butcher of Bosnia, died today at the age of 84. Here again is WPFW's Noah Portner.
0: Mladic died today at a United Nations detention facility in The Hague, where he was serving a life sentence. He was one of the central figures in the Bosnian War, commanding Bosnian Serb forces during the siege of Sarajevo and the 1995 Srebrenica massacre. More than 8,000 Bosniak men and boys of the Muslim faith were killed at Srebrenica. The International Criminal Tribunal for the former Yugoslavia convicted Mladic in 2017 of genocide, crimes against humanity, and war crimes. Mladic never expressed remorse for the atrocities, and he remained defiant during the tribunal. Survivors have emphasized that his death does not erase the crimes or suffering he caused, while some Serbian nationalists portray him as a defender of the Serbian people. The Bosnian War killed more than 100,000 people and displaced millions.
1: And an ICE officer charged with shooting and wounding a man in Minneapolis has been released from a Texas jail after Minnesota failed to secure his extradition. Noah Portner has more.
0: Christian Castro was released at 7 a.m. today after a federal judge refused to force Texas Governor Greg Abbott to send him back to Minnesota. Castro faces four counts of second-degree assault with a dangerous weapon and one count of falsely reporting a crime in connection with a January shooting of a Venezuelan national. His name was Julio Cesar Sosa Silas. Texas law limited Castro's detention to 90 days while Minnesota sought his extradition. Minnesota officials warned that he could flee, but the judge said that he could not compel Texas to act before Abbott makes a decision. The release has intensified a political fight between Minnesota and Texas over immigration enforcement. Minnesota's attorney general accuses Texas of shielding a violent criminal, while Greg Abbott's office refused to release him. From WPFW News in Washington, I'm Noah Portner.

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This is Jazz Stories, your Thursday edition of Jazz and Justice. I'm your host, Joshua Myers, soon to be joined by my co-host, Gio Russinello. And then we'll be joined by the drummer, Nasser Aberdeh, who's going to be talking about some of the latest happenings in his life, a life committed to this sound, to this music, spent in service to this music. In the last hour, we heard a little bit of new music from Ekep Nwkwelly, and before that, we also heard Paul Carr and his take on Equinox. He entitled it Trains Truths. And Professor Carr.

Carr, Paul Carr, new director of Howard University Jazz Ensemble, was joined by Alan Johnson, Michael Bowie, Lenny Robinson, and Lena Sakaili, the who's who of musicians representing our scene here in D.C. And that's what this show celebrates. So we'll continue with that, with new music from Janelle Lapine, from her forthcoming record, The Realist, which pays homage to many things on our scene, or many, many locations, many energies, many elements of our scene. This particular tune pays homage to Transparent. And we'll also hear Key Bridge from that same record. And in the coming weeks, you'll be hearing more music from this particular album, because Janelle actually has a composition entitled 89.3 FM. And so we're going to make sure you don't get enough of that record. So we're going to continue to play it. And so keep it locked here on WPFW. There's so much more to come, including a conversation with Nassar Abadeh.

0: That is the music of Nasser Abadé, and we are blessed to have him in studio with us. Name of this record is Diamond in the Rough, and we heard the title track, and that featured the late great Joe Ford on tenor sax.
1: That is the music.
0: Gary Thomas on tenor. Thad Wilson on trumpet. Jamal Brown on flute. James King on bass. Alan Johnson on piano. And Tom Teasley on percussion.
1: Name of this record.

0: That is Eternal Surrender from Diamond in the Rough. And I am joined now by my co-host, Gio Russinello.
1: Hey,
0: what's up, Gio?
1: Glad to be back.
0: All right. And I am also joined by the composer and band leader of Diamond in the Rough, the great Nasser Abadei. Thank you for being here, Nasser.
2: My pleasure. And thank you for the invite. I'm so glad to be here.
0: Absolutely. Absolutely. And so I'm going to start with actually a provocation. The last time I think we were in the same space, you issued what I considered a provocation, and it was to the listening group last year as we were actually celebrating the legacy of Joe Ford, who we hear on this record. And you told us near the end of your presentation, like, hey, I have a show at Blues Alley and I don't normally see us here. And the us spoke to the composition of that room. And so I want to start with, has that shifted any in the last year? And how do you see the significance of the audience in what you do, and particularly black audiences here in the district?
2: Well, it has shifted to a degree.
0: Okay.
2: Only because, and let me let you know what that degree is. The music that I'm accustomed to playing and have been playing for all of my life, the audiences have been predominantly white. But I'm also looking for a younger audience. And to be honest with you, the younger folks aren't aware of the historical value of the kind of music that I play. And it shifts from generation to generation. 10 years, I would say every 10 years there's a shift. I was listening to your last interview, and it was interesting that your subject mentioned one of the people that was one of my contemporaries in Fred Foss. And I was so glad to hear that. Fred was so predominantly strong in educating young people about this music. And to the point of understanding how it flows, to the understanding of not just understanding it from what you like and what you compare it to, but the historical benefit and beginnings of this music and how it's come up to where the music is now. What is the historical points that points out the beginnings of this music? And so in that regard, yes. But I will mention one thing that sticks in my mind. It's stuck in my mind since it happened. I did a concert in Austria, Vienna, Austria, at the Vienna Conservatory of Music. And we were playing with James King and I. We were playing with Malachi Thompson, trumpeter from Chicago, and Carter Jefferson, tenor saxophone player from Washington, D.C., just us, the quartet. And we were out there. Our music had no sense of time, but the audience was dancing.
0: Mm. Yeah.
2: That struck me as odd, because it was a listening music that we're accustomed to people sitting down listening to.
0: Mm-hmm.
2: But these people, they were young. And this was 1987.
0: Yeah.
2: They were dancing to our out music. It had no beat to it. And that taught me that it is your reference to the music and how you feel with the music and how it moves you.
0: Mm-hmm.
2: So I hope that answered your question.
0: Oh, definitely, and more. It reminds me also, there's actually this new scholarship on the question of dancing to this music. There's a scholar by the name of Christy J. Wells out of Arizona State, I think, and they've written a book about how there were folks that actually danced to bebop, and bebop was danceable until it wasn't, right? And so there's a rethinking of that actually underway right now, and I think that's important.
2: Yes, that's That's nice to know.
0: Yeah.
2: That's nice to know. And, you know, with bebop, no matter what the tempo is, you can dance. If it's super fast, you just learn to dance in halftime.
0: Yeah.
2: And if it's super slow, you can dance in double time.
0: Yeah. The name of their book, by the way, is called Between Beats. Yeah. Let me also say before you hop in, Gio.
1: Yeah, no, please.
0: The first time we met was at a gig where your son Kush was playing. It was with Joel Rouse's group. This must have been 2018 or 2019, somewhere in there. Blues Alley. And I can remember at the end of both sets, we were at both sets. First, you mistook me for a musician, which I wear as a badge of honor. But also, there's a visceral response that you had to the way that they were closing that set. I always remember that you let out a response, and I'm wondering if you remember that, and if you can speak to not only that moment but also what you see in this younger generation of musicians.
2: Do you remember what that response was?
0: It was, huh. It was a very loud, huh.
2: Mm-hmm. Yes. Well, first of all, I was so amazed with Joel Ross that I went out and bought his CD. And I've been following him and those members, the members of his band, ever since. But for me, and Gio can tell you about this, because he and I have had many conversations about this, that I have been so much involved in how the young approaches this music, what new things they bring to it, and what older things they keep in there. I am so amazed with that. And that's what you heard. Huh, that's what you heard. I was so amazed with that. And then, you know, my son was up there on stage playing with these young musicians. And I think at the time, he might have been just a few years older, 2 or 3 years older than Joel Ross and the rest of the band. Yes.
0: Awesome.
1: Yeah, you know, I'm thinking, Nasser, about your description of having such a long-term relationship to the audience here in D.C. and seeing, you know, as the saying goes, like how much changes and how much stays the same. And this inflection point we're at, you know, looking ahead to a new mayoral administration at a time when it often feels like things can't get much worse, if worse means gentrified or if worse means pushed to the margins in some ways. And I wonder whether you feel as though there's some sort of shift happening, or maybe just what your sense of this present moment in the music is. You were mentioning listening to the interview that Josh just did with Andrew Musselman, and obviously I was also really pleased to hear him shout out Fred Foss like that, but I was also pleased to hear him talk about the jam session culture staying alive, even amidst what we're looking at in this city, which can't be really defined as anything other than just a vast amount of cultural erasure. At the same time, the music continues, and it's you know, there's no overestimating how important figures like yourself, who have committed themselves to talking and speaking and playing with the younger generation, like what you've done by keeping that chain going. But what is your sense of right now, and what is the music doing? What's the music's role in fighting the fights that we have to fight now and preserving some of those memories? You know, where do you see that happening, and how are you able to take maybe some hope and some heart from the music right now?
2: Well, it's basically the same as when I started. However, it's more intense. The music is a healing force. The music brings people together. It brings together an environment where people come together to discuss, to celebrate, to mourn, to do all of the things that we do as a group of people, but not just one group of people. Someone said the other night, I was watching the International Jazz Day, the videotape that was on YouTube, and I watched that. And someone mentioned that jazz is now a product of the world. And I disagreed with that. Jazz is a product of black people, but it is now a gift of the world. Anybody in the world can play jazz. Anybody can play it. And I've watched this music develop generationally and in decades. Each 10 years is different. And I can say that because I'm nearly 80 years old now. And I've watched how this music has developed every 10 years. And in the middle of the decade, there's always a shift. Like bebop became popular, becoming more popular in 45, but by 50, it was in. And then to 55, that was in. And then 59, the modal was in. And then in 65, the modal was way in, and by 70, it was going towards a more commercially based music. And by 75, the commercially based unit was in with the Sly and the Family Stones, and Miles was going in with fusion. And by the 80s, we were back to Wynton. He brought it back. So I watched the music develop that point on, and I'm still watching it. And it's one of the things that I teach in my history class at Peabody. One of the things that I help young people to understand is that this music came from somewhere, and it's your responsibility as the youth to find out where it came from and how it's going to be imparted, coming from your lips, your mouth, your movements, how that's going to happen. And my job is to help you to see that road, but to go back to the beginning of where it started, maybe. And I take them all the way back there and help them to understand that there are components in this music that started at the beginning. They are still here, like call and response, like improvisation. All that started in the beginning. And it's moving up, but it changes every decade. It changes with the young people. It's in whose hands it is. And so it's so wonderful when I see young people who are seriously contemplating how they're going to make a difference. And you mentioned the jam sessions. Jam sessions are very important because it's a social scene. Musicians socialize and they trade ideas. Sometimes they trade ideas, not verbally, but just by sounds, the sounds they make, how they play, how they carry themselves. Now, I was thinking the other day, just the word cool is now used all over the place. But it was one person that really started using that word, and that was Prez. And now here right. We are. Everything is cool. Everything is cool. And you can tell a person's background by how they pronounce the word. If they say cool, then that means they've been around white folks. If they say cool, that means they've been around more black folks. And so, but that word, those words, and that thing that you bring to the music carries on, and it means something different. And so young people are very important right now, and I listen to them.
1: And thinking about that long-term perspective, thing, of course, I always want to shout out on the air is just how consistently WPFW has been here and how much we're coming up on our 50th anniversary on the air. And I'm interested in how much that, you know, has made a difference. And I specifically think about it as carrying on legacies like that of John William Coltrane, whose 100th birthday we're preparing to celebrate. And I also think about you and the number of times you must have played that, you know, annual Coltrane tribute that is to a certain subset of the jazz listeners in this city, such an important institution. Just thinking about his role and his relationship to the city and the city's relationship to Train's legacy, and thinking about, yes, the young people and carrying it forward, but also knowing that history, right, and being aware that if you pick up on this legacy, that's a big part of it. I wonder if you could speak to the importance of Coltrane, just because we have you here less than a month before his 100th birthday comes up. I can't resist asking you to speak on that.
2: Well, I appreciate you asking me that, because I'm going to do on the DC Jazz Festival at on the 5th of September at 1 p.m. at we're going to do John Coltrane's music and Miles Davis, because I wish we had more time, because there are so many centennials that we could bring in for that time. But they are important to me because John Coltrane is the first person who helped me separate two words, religious and spirituality. Religion and spirituality. John Coltrane came up in a religious setting, but his music became spiritual because he saw the importance of what the music should do to humans, how we should use music to heal the body, to heal the mental frames of what we go through, to also make a friendly gesture towards our environment and our social footing on this planet. Well, he was the first one to do that. And that suite of his, A Love Supreme, mm-hmm. is what did it for me. That's when I realized it. I was 17 years old when I first heard that. Mm. And I was gone. And I've been there ever since. And Miles, we have to remember that Miles is the one that ushered John Coltrane into the modal setting. And it was George
0: Big George
1: Bowman?
2: No, it was George Russell.
0: Oh, of course.
2: He ushered Miles into the molds, because George Russell, who was a pianist, former drummer, started playing piano, came up with the chromatic concept to playing the modes. And that's all of Miles. When Miles decided to shift from that, he was on, that was 1959 when he recorded the album with All Blues. Yes. On
1: right.
2: And that whole album was modal. And Train was on there. And it was even a song later on that Miles wrote, which was So What, which mm-hmm. became one of the formations for John Coltrane's song. And from there on, John Coltrane was playing the mount, or the modes. And so George Russell, to me, was important in that, because a lot of the musicians of that time studied with him. Ornette Coleman, mm-hmm. and Eric Dolphy, and others who, during that time, took the modes, and now here we are. Here we are now. Now you hear the modes in fusion.
0: Yes.
1: Right.
0: Yes.
2: It's all there.
0: I'm interested in so many things after this conversation, or interested in asking so many things. But one of the ways that we write about, and I think teach the music, is that these things are in opposition, right?
2: Yeah.
0: Bebop was in opposition to swing, which was in opposition to cool, and hard bop is in opposition to avant-garde, and fusion is in opposition. Do you buy into the oppositional logic here, or do you look for things that are unifying these ideas? And part of the other part of the question is, how then do you convey that to students? Because the students have largely, in my estimation, bought into the opposition. Many of them.
2: Mm-hmm. Mm-hmm. Well, that's understood that they buy into the opposition, because young people are incessantly thinking of, I'm different than you, I'm different than the scene, I'm different than what you think I should be. So I like something different, I do something different, I wear different clothes a different way. And so therefore they want to assume or project their freedom of thought and freedom of action. And so therefore I was like that. I was like that when I was coming up. And as soon as the first time I saw Miles with Tony, my hair was fried, dyed, and laid to the side. And as soon as I saw that, I went and cut my hair, man. I said, I have a reason to do what I do, and it isn't wearing my hair this way. So I had to make a change to my physical body just to express who I was from that moment on. Yeah, yeah, yeah. So I totally get it. I understand it. And I leave room for that.
0: But in terms of teaching the history, does that assumption, how do you break from that assumption that you know, there is this, if you're playing fusion, you can't play hard bop, right? Or if you're playing quote unquote straight ahead, you can't play avant-garde.
2: Well, I look at it like this. I'll use a common term, jazz. The word jazz. If you really want to understand any other music that you want to play, if you want to play it better, learn jazz. Learn jazz, because jazz operates from releasing the freedoms that you have within yourself and looking towards those freedoms and looking for the unknown. Not looking for the known. You know the known. But looking for the unknown is those places in the unknown that you will find things that you never thought existed. And so I point students to that. I point them in a direction. Be the kind of person that you love being different and looking for something that's different that you didn't consider before today.
1: You talked about the impact that the music had on you personally and your self-conception, and I can't help but think about young people today and how much we all struggle to integrate a healthy concept of ourselves. And you mentioned it in a particular consciousness, you know, in terms of the context of the Black Power era, but and the sort of Black Consciousness era. But I think broadly now, there's such a complex of forces against the health and the mentality of young people. And I think the music is so badly needed to help remind people, you know, certainly, you know, young Black musicians and young Black people, but I think also everybody really is so served by the consciousness that comes through this music. And I'm so curious about how you think about those kinds of radical reawakenings that can happen in somebody through a relationship to this music now, and specifically the distractions and the high metabolisms and the things that the information that we're flooded with, and trying to, that beautiful term that just made me stop really when you said it, to make a loving gesture to the world that you said Coltrane exemplified. I mean, you know, we're now supposedly so information rich and so smart as a culture, but I think making those kinds of gestures is so impossible now, or so hard nowadays. So I'm just really curious, it's getting pretty esoteric, this question, but I'm pretty interested in how you think about the music serving health and consciousness in that way, specifically in 2026, when we so badly need it. What are you, in terms of your dealings with young people, how do you see that actually being, you know, pragmatically something that really serves and makes us healthier?
2: Well, the first thing to answer your question is that there's two instances that what I'm getting ready to tell you happened to me. One was after I played a concert with Brother Ah up at Brown University. And the other was after I played a concert with Supernova. On both occasions, someone came up to me and said, "Thank you for the music you played, because before I came to your concert, I was contemplating suicide." Now, that told me that the music had the power to transform their state of mind to a more positive place and to think more about living and doing good rather than dying and not having anything to look for in life. And so that taught me that I was on the right track. That showed me that it is important to do what John Coltrane said, to let the music heal you. And Sun Ra said the same thing. He had a way of playing music in which it was healing. Now, to some people, it was so far out there, they couldn't stand it. But to the ones that could stand it, it may have saved their life. And so we are now, that's why I relate to young people, because when I was coming up, it was during the heyday of civil rights, and later Malcolm took it to human rights, and black people were being lynched every day in certain areas. They were being murdered every day, and it's still going on. And we have to find a way as a people, as a group of people, how to sociably be responsible for our own welfare. And we have to use every tool that we can, and music is one of those tools. And so now they're talking about frequencies. The certain frequencies can heal the body. I have something down here where I play frequencies that relate to certain aspects of healing in the body, and those frequencies can be found in the music. And there was a time when these frequencies were readily used in music, but in 1939, I believe, that was A440 was, you know what I'm getting ready to say, was standardized around internationally. And so A440 is a frequency that can bring deconstruction to the body. So we're looking for a more song or songs that use different frequencies. And I'll tell you, I was going to do a concert one time with my band Supernova, and I asked the person who handled the pianos to tune it down to A432. And their eyes got big, and they said, "I can't do that. What makes you think I can do that?" I said, "Well, I thought I would at least ask, because A432 is more healing to the body. And there are other frequencies that are healing, but A442 is closer to A440, and we can heal. I want to heal my audience." And they wouldn't do it, because bringing it back up was going to be even harder. So, but it's something that if we're aware of it, then we can go on ahead and make sure that it happens for the benefit of humanity. And I thank you for asking me that question.
0: I really hate that we're coming up against the time. This is Jazz Stories. I'm Joshua Myers. I'm here with Gio Rusinello, and we are talking to our brother Nasser Abadie, and it's really more than just a conversation. This has been healing to hear you talk about healing in this way, and what this music is, because that's what I feel when I listen. And thank you know, to be able to affirm that is really important. And that's kind of what we want to do with this show and all the other shows here at WPFW, is to offer that. But you will be offering that live at the DC yes. Jazz Festival. So before we go, let us know a bit more in these last 2 minutes about what you'll be doing at the DC Jazz Festival.
2: We're going to run through some John Coltrane compositions, and we're going to do the suite, A Love Supreme, but we're not going to go through the whole suite, because I usually do, but we're not going to play Psalms, which is the last movement of the suite, because it is so long and we only have 50 minutes. And with Psalms, the song Psalms is the music to a poem statement that John Coltrane wrote, and is on that album in text. And so we're going to play all of that music but Psalms. We're going to play something that I never heard played live, and that is To Be which is one of his songs, which is played on Expressions. He plays flute on that song. Gio is very well familiar with that song. And we're going to play Welcome. And then we're going to go into Miles, and we're going to play Agitation, which you don't hear too often. You don't hear too often. So we're going to agitate, and then we're going to play Circle, which is a waltz that Miles played. And then we're going to end it, if we don't run out of time, if we're going to end it with the song that Miles wrote. It's a fusion song, which was on name that album. Can't think of the name. Yeah.
1: You already teased us too much with these titles now, so it's too good.
2: Yes,
1: much.
2: Yes. So we're going to do that to go out. We want people to remember that song, because that's when Miles changed things up in a silent way. I'm speaking of is in a silent way. Yeah. And the song is
1: peaceful.
2: No, it's going to be it's about that time.
0: Awesome.
1: Oh yeah.
0: We unfortunately have to end it here. The news is coming up in about 15 seconds. So thank you so much, Nasser. Thank you, Gio, for joining us. And we will look forward to hearing you perform at the DC Jazz Festival. This has been another edition of Jazz Stories. I'm your host, Joshua Myers, joined by Gio Russinello today. And we will have Renee Bowser with Unionism Jazz Community coming up next. But first, stay tuned for headline news.
2: Thank you very much.

0: For WPFW News in Washington, I'm Sue Goodwin. Here are some headlines. Just this afternoon, President Trump officially renamed Lake Ontario, adding a largely symbolic insult to the escalating trade war with Canada. WPFW's Noah Portner has more.
1: President Trump signed an executive order directing the Department of the Interior to update the federal government's geographic records from Lake Ontario to Lake America. Lake Ontario borders

0: with tariffs of its own. The renaming also echoes Trump's decision last year to direct the U.S. government to use Gulf of America instead of Gulf of Mexico.
1: In more news, close to 400 people have been confirmed killed in the massive flash flooding that ravaged the Nepal-Tibet border region yesterday. More than 1,300 people remain missing, authorities said, and the death toll is expected to rise. Satellite evidence indicates a large ice and rock avalanche from a high-altitude collapsed glacier sent a giant cascade of ice, water, and debris into a valley 1,200 meters below. Warming temperatures caused by climate change may have accelerated the glacier's collapse, scientists said. The Himalayas are warming about 50% faster than the global average. In more news today, Ratko Mladic, widely known as the Butcher of Bosnia, died today at the age of 84. Here again is WPFW's Noah Portner.
2: Mladic died today at a United Nations detention facility in The Hague, where he was serving a life sentence. He was one of the central figures in the Bosnian War, commanding Bosnian Serb forces during the siege of Sarajevo and the 1995 Srebrenica massacre. More than 8,000 Bosniak men and boys of the Muslim faith were killed at Srebrenica. The International Criminal Tribunal for the former Yugoslavia convicted Mladic in 2017 of genocide, crimes against humanity, and war crimes. Mladic never expressed remorse for the atrocities, and he remained defiant during the tribunal. Survivors have emphasized that his death does not erase the crimes or suffering he caused, while some Serbian nationalists portray him as a defender of the Serbian people. The Bosnian War killed more than 100,000 people and displaced millions.
1: And an ICE officer charged with shooting and wounding a man in Minneapolis has been released from a Texas jail after Minnesota failed to secure his extradition. Noah Portner has more.
2: Christian Castro was released at 7 a.m. today after a federal judge refused to force Texas Governor Greg Abbott to send him back to Minnesota. Castro faces four counts of second-degree assault with a dangerous weapon and one count of falsely reporting a crime in connection with a January shooting of a Venezuelan national. His name was Julio Cesar Sosa Silas. Texas law limited Castro's detention to 90 days while Minnesota sought his extradition. Minnesota officials warned that he could flee, but the judge said that he could not compel Texas to act before Abbott makes a decision. The release has intensified a political fight between Minnesota and Texas over immigration enforcement. Minnesota's attorney general accuses Texas of shielding a violent criminal, while Greg Abbott's office refused to release him. From WPFW News in Washington, I'm Noah Portner.

everyone, and welcome to another edition of Unionism Drives Community. We're broadcasting live on WPFW 89.3 FM here in Washington, D.C. I'm your host, Renee Bowser. It's so great to talk with you about expanding living wage skilled jobs to more sectors of the working class. But first, let me briefly mention that Unite Here, Local 25, that's been on a guest on this program, and D.C. restaurant workers are boycotting three-star restaurants, Osteria Moza, the Occidental, and the Diplomat, and two Knightsbridge restaurants. These are restaurant groups. They're not individually owned restaurants. And two Knightsbridge restaurants, Rasika and Bombay Club.

0: The union and workers are calling for DC customers to boycott these restaurants. The workers are asking the public not to eat meat or drink at these restaurants. For more information, contact Unite Here Local 25 at 202-737-2225. Well, this week, Unionism Drives Community, we're continuing our focus on apprenticeship programs and how apprenticeships can benefit underemployed and unemployed communities with high-skilled, high-paying jobs. We will learn about the iron worker trade, what iron workers do, what's needed to become a skilled iron worker, how interested job seekers can gain entry into the iron worker apprenticeship training, and what collaborations are needed or are underway to bridge barriers that are faced by segments of the working class who are not traditionally part of the skilled trades, such as people of color and women. My guest today is Ryan Marshall of the International Association of Bridge, Structural, Ornamental, and Reinforcing Iron Workers, Local 5. Mr. Marshall will discuss what iron workers do and all the topics that I've just indicated. Ryan Marshall, how are you?
1: I'm doing great. I'm doing very well. Thank you for having me today. I'm really looking forward to the show.
0: Thank you. Let me read your bio as a way of introducing you. First, I'll give a little information about Iron Workers Local 5. Iron Workers Local 5 is a labor union that has served Washington, D.C. and the surrounding areas since 1901. Currently, Local 5 maintains roughly 1,300 active members, boasting a four-year accredited apprenticeship program as well as probationary journeyperson programs. Local 5 seeks to provide its signatory contractors qualified personnel while providing its members the skills and training necessary to be the best in the industry. Mr. Ryan Marshall is an organizer, executive board member, and joint apprenticeship training committee member of Iron Workers Local 5. Ryan Marshall started his career in 2016 within the apprenticeship, over the next few years moving to journeyman, foreman, general foreman, and eventually moving into the organizer position. He has worked as an organizer now for 4 years. In his current role, Mr. Marshall provides contractors with qualified iron workers, both journeymen and apprenticeship, combats wage theft and misclassification, which is a really big thing in the construction industry, by working closely with state and federal Department of Labor, as well as private attorneys. He is a voice for all iron workers and an advocate for a fair day's work and a fair day's pay. And that's what he says about his union. I'm going to begin the questions. I mean, I will ask you again. I had the Attorney General for the District of Columbia interviewed him a few months back because he's running again for Attorney General. And he talked about the onslaught of misclassification of workers, of employers misclassifying them as independent contractors, so they get no overtime, all no benefits, nothing. And that it seems like it's hopefully the district government will do better. The Attorney General's office is doing a good job, but hopefully the district government, other parts of the district government will do better at cracking down on misclassification. Let me begin the questions. Now, who are the International Association of Bridge, Structural, Ornamental, and Reinforcing Iron Workers, and what do they do in the construction industry, and if they are in any other industries as well?
1: Yep. So iron workers are the men and women that you see on the job site that are erecting the structural steel. So it's a diverse trade, but mainly we're erecting the skeleton of the building and the miscellaneous metals. We do have other specific contractors that do specific work, like the heavy rigging that you'll see. We do building envelopes, so the glass that you see on the building as well. So it's a very diverse trade, but in its simplest form, we're erecting the structural steel and miscellaneous metals of a job site.
0: Okay. And what skills do individuals learn to become iron workers? And how do they train? If you say there's a lot of different skills, what do iron workers have to weld? Do they have to do other things?
1: Yes, to all of the above. So we have a four-year apprenticeship program. They're going to take classes and be trained on things like blueprint reading. Okay, they're going to take a trade class where they're going to get their OSHA, which is a safety certification, boom lift, scissor lift, forklift, among others. They're going to learn to weld. So they have a welding one and a welding two class that they're going to go through. And by the end of both of those courses, we really like to see them hold a certification. We also have classes like structural steel, where again, they'll learn to erect the structural members of the building. So it's a very intricate position. And yes, there is much welding that goes on the job site as well. So it's a very diverse position to be an iron worker.
0: And because you're developing the structure of the buildings, is the iron worker job transferable to the green, you know, the clean energy jobs, green, so-called green jobs?
1: Yes and no. I think we're just now starting to get into what's called mass timber. So although we do the structural steel of the building, we also are getting into the erection of mass timber buildings, which you might see more and more, which is reducing the carbon footprint. So instead of a structural member, it's going to be a large timber member, which is going to help with that green projects that you're speaking of.
0: Interesting. Okay. Thank you for that. Now, is the Iron Workers Apprenticeship Program a registered apprenticeship with the U.S. Department of Labor or state agencies? And what does that mean when it's a registered apprenticeship? Are there standards and certifications?
1: Yes, great question. So we are accredited with both the District of Columbia, the state of Virginia, and the state of Maryland. So since we're in the metro area and we have our apprentices working all throughout that metro area, we have to hold all three. So our apprentices do get a diploma, if you will, from all three when they finish that accredited apprenticeship.
0: Okay. And with the Department of Labor, what standards do they hold the apprenticeship, the Iron Workers Apprenticeship Program to?
1: So there's a classroom hour standard and then also a on-the-job hour standard. So they have to meet both those requirements in order to complete the program.
0: Okay. Now, is the Iron Workers Local 5 apprenticeship a joint labor management apprenticeship program? And what does that mean? How does that affect or imbue that system?
1: Yep. So it's a joint apprenticeship training committee. So what that means is there is a union side and then there's the contractor side, and they will meet every so often, every month or every other month, to discuss the apprenticeship and to make sure that it's on the right path. So not only does the union and the members and us here in the building have a say, but we also have the contractors who have a say, since at the end of the day, they're the ones that are cutting the checks and paying these wages and benefits. We want their input as well.
0: And when you say contractors, like I saw something on your website, on the Iron Workers website, that talked about the different projects you all have had, like FedEx Field or the Capital One Arena. Mm-hmm. Is the general contractor the one that works with you to run the joint labor management program?
1: Not necessarily. So the way that it works is the general contractor of the job, they'll be awarded the job by the developer, right? So okay. For example, the new Commander Stadium is going to be built in DC, right?
0: Right.
1: So they've awarded that contract to Clark and Mortensen, and I believe Smoot also. I think it's a trifecta there. Okay. Anyway, they award it to the general contractor, and then the general contractor will subcontract different work. So they will send out a bid for the iron work. They'll send out a bid for the electrical package. They'll send out a work for the pipe fitting contract, right? Mm-hmm. We're the iron workers, so our subcontractors are the ones that I'm speaking about, not necessarily the general contractors.
0: Okay, so you have subcontracts with different companies.
1: Correct.
0: Okay, not with the big general contractors.
1: No, ma'am.
0: Okay, and so who, like when you're now, several council members held strong and made sure that there was a project labor agreement, mm-hmm. but you all sign on to the project labor agreement, but you don't have any, you're not the ones that are negotiating it. Is your union one of the unions that would be negotiating for the terms and conditions for the workers?
1: Great question. Yes. So the building trades is all the unions collectively, right? So the head of the building trades and his team will reach out to all of the local unions and say, hey, this is what this PLA, this is what this project labor agreement, this is what it says, this is what it holds. And then our business managers, which is the head of the unions, will sign off on it or say, no, this isn't going to cut it.
0: So it'll be like the Baltimore, Washington building construction trade.
1: Yes.
0: Okay. Yes. Yeah, I interviewed the head of that about 6 months ago. Okay. Oh, yeah. I mean, and at the time, you know, more than 6 months ago, it was actually last year, because a lot of people were putting pressure, trying to put pressure on the DC council not to accept just a totally lopsided contract, basically.
1: Yeah. Yeah. You got to stand in solidarity when they come at you with the sideways PLAs. You got to, because not all the PLAs are good PLAs. Just because it says it's a project labor agreement doesn't mean it's necessarily beneficial for any workers at all or community members at all. So you definitely have to go through that with a fine tooth comb. And Greg Ackerman, I believe, is the gentleman.
0: Yes, that was who it was. Yes. That's
1: So he's been doing the job for us. And luckily, we have a PLA on that specific project, and it looks like everything is a go.
0: Okay. And what are the benefits to the union and its members and to and also to employers of participating in a registered labor management apprenticeship program?
1: So for the members, it's an easy one. They're both easy ones in my mind. But obviously, the wages and the benefits and the training that you're going to get as a union member supersedes anything that you will get in the non-union sector. Okay. And I know I'm biased because I'm an organizer here at Ironworkers Local 5 Union, but I've seen what other companies offer, what they do and what they don't do. You're coming here for 4 years as an apprentice. And by the time you leave, you're going to be a journeyman iron worker, and you're going to have skills that most 15, 20 year workers on the non-union side still lack. And I've seen it firsthand because I'm constantly recruiting these non-union workers, not to say that they're not qualified, they are, but I just think that the apprenticeship here does such a great job, and in all unions, does such a great job training its members that it just supersedes anything elsewhere. So you got the wages, you got the benefits. Most guys are going to come in here, and if you work 30 years, you're going to have a pension that pays you more than you did when you were working, right? So the retirement is an excellent, excellent retirement, excellent pension. The annuity, which is essentially, you know, comparable to a 401k, but more, is going to pay some people $1 million by the time they retire, right? Depending on how soon you start. So you'll have a plenty of money sitting there when you retire. You're not going to have to work till you're 70, 80 years old, like some of these other folks. And then obviously there's health insurance for the not only the member, but their spouse and their children. And there's nothing coming out of your wages or your paycheck for that. And then obviously the training center. So this training center, not just for the apprentices, but when they complete the apprenticeship and they're now journeymen, they're able to still come back here and take upgrade classes or spend time in the weld shop and always build their skills and continue to grow. For the contractor side, again, this is an easy one. We have such a workforce that you are able to, what I like to call, hire and fire as you need, right? So what that means is, you know, a private company has to maintain a certain number, right? If they have if they land three extra jobs that they weren't planning on landing, they're going to have to go out there and put in Indeed ads or Craigslist or newspaper, whatever they got to do to try to get these workers. And then when those three jobs end and they're back to their core guys, they're going to either have to hold them or they're going to have to cut them loose and then hope to retain them later in the future. With our contractors or with our union, since we have dozens and dozens of contractors, they can hire and fire as at will. And we'll send those workers to another company if that company doesn't need them. So there's that. And then, of course, you're getting a premium iron worker when they come from this apprenticeship or when they come from this program.
0: Thank you for that. And you said that the iron worker apprenticeship program is 4 years.
1: Yep.
0: 4 years long. And how does the program determine that the apprentice has achieved the journeyman status or skill?
1: Yeah. So going back to the classroom and the work hours, it's not just the hours. The instructors that are in the class with these students, with these apprentices, are keeping close tabs on them, right? So they have assignments, they have tests, they're graded, they have homework, right? It's no different than when they were in high school or college. It is very hands-on. So it's not just, I'm not just speaking towards being graded on a written test of some sort, but also being judged and graded on their performance in the training center with the hands-on stuff. But when they complete that four-year program, it's because they've met the requirements by completing the classes and also by having enough work hours on the job to meet that requirement. And then at the very end, they're given a test. They're given the journeyman test. And that'll be, you know, that could that holds things like welding, using the torch, the oxyacetylene torch, being able to burn holes. There's some math on it. There's some rigging. There's some other things down there that will qualify them as a journey worker to graduate from that apprenticeship.
0: Mm-hmm. And do you submit all that to that they are now qualified to the U.S. Department of Labor or your state partners?
1: Absolutely. And they'll get, I thought I had one sitting behind me, my actual diploma, if you will, from Virginia, Maryland, and D.C. So they do acknowledge that, yes.
0: Okay. Just let the listeners know that I'm talking to Ryan Marshall, and he's the International Association of Bridge Structural Ornamental and Reinforcing Ironworkers Local 5 representative and organizer. Yeah. And he's also on the apprenticeship, a member of the apprenticeship committee. Okay, what are the criteria for acceptance into the Ironworkers Local 5 apprenticeship training program?
1: So we make it pretty easy. We do have a written test and a physical abilities test, but it is not designed to fail. It's designed to separate those that score higher than those that score lower. It's a written test that has a bit of math on it, but it's considered seventh grade math, right? So if you can do seventh grade math, we give you a chance. We give you an opportunity to come into our apprenticeship program. And then there's a physical abilities part where you'll go in the training center and we'll make sure you can lift and carry 50 pounds and set up a ladder. We test your balance because iron workers are working at heights and they're walking on, you know, these thin mm-hmm. beams and whatnot, right? So we got to check their balance at least a little bit. And if you're accepted into that program, you'll go through the four-year program and become a journey person. So we don't require a high school diploma anymore. Okay. We'd like for you to have a vehicle and a means of transportation, but you're not going to be disqualified if you don't have your driver's license. So we've really made this as open as we possibly can, because we understand that there's it's not a cookie cutter society. Not everybody is going to have what I might have or what you might have. And that doesn't disclude them. And that doesn't exclude them from potentially being a great iron worker in this, mm-hmm. in this craft.
0: Mm-hmm. Very interesting. And I saw, and in your introduction, your bio, you talked about probationary journey person program. What is that?
1: Yeah, I'm glad you asked. So that's more what I actually deal with in the apprenticeship on a day to day. So a probationary iron worker is an iron worker who comes in and is given an opportunity not going through the apprenticeship, right? So we personally value an iron worker that has done this craft for 10, 12, 15 or more years. Just because they didn't go through our apprenticeship doesn't mean they don't have the same skills. They might not be as polished. Maybe they're a little bit rough around the edges, but we can bring them in to the probationary program. We'll give them a few classes and a few certifications, and we'll give them an opportunity to work as a journey person for 6 to 12 months. If they can cut it in those 6 to 12 months and hold the job, and we get good reports from the contractor saying that this is a good individual, he brings value, he or she brings value to the job site, we will then swear them in just like an apprentice would swear in after he completes his apprenticeship. And that person would be a sworn in journey worker of Ironworkers Local 5.
0: So it's someone that's had maybe some classes in the past or just learned on the job at different places, and now they want to become more formalized with their skill.
1: Yeah, we see a lot of guys and girls that come in that have experience through non-union companies. Maybe they've taken some classes, they have some certifications, and they're just not getting the same wages or the same benefits. To be honest, the majority of the folks that come in, you know, they might be comparable in some space in the way that they're paid or their benefits. But when it comes to their retirement, the health insurance for their family, those things just, they just can't compete. So they see that and they come here and they're attracted and they want to join Local 5.
0: Interesting. And let me ask you this. You're certified with the District of Columbia. What does that mean in a practical sense as for someone who lives in the District of Columbia that may be looking for to learn a trade, to become an iron worker?
1: Yeah, so it just means that we meet the qualifications and the standards from the District of Columbia to hold an apprenticeship and to teach these young men and women and to be safe and to go out on these job sites and to perform the work.
0: Well, let me ask you this. What type of, besides being certified with the District of Columbia, what type of collaboration or partnership does Iron Workers Local 5 have with the District of Columbia government to get district residents into apprenticeship programs?
1: Our apprenticeship does a good amount of outreach. So the DOES, the Department of Employment Services, and our apprenticeship here at Local 5, they work together often. We have job fairs in the city quite often. We have a few schools that will actually come out, take tours of our facility, and sometimes get an opportunity to do some hands-on stuff here in our training center. So we've had the Latin Public Charter School.
0: That's right down the street from me. Go ahead.
1: Yep. We've had them here. We've had Howard University. We've had Catholic University. And then as far as the younger folks, there's a lot of middle school and high schoolers that also come here. But more so when we go to the city and we do our job fairs there with the DOES and others. So good amount of outreach with the city for sure.
0: And do you work with any, does Local 5 work with any community colleges or pre-apprenticeship programs run by the colleges or high school or churches or other organizations?
1: So we're still working on our pre-apprenticeship stuff. We haven't got that far ahead. We haven't got it quite nailed down just yet, but we're definitely in talks and looking forward to getting something up and running.
0: Okay. And how does, if it's anything in addition to the times you reach out to the different schools, is that in coordination with DOES when you're going to Washington Latin Public Charter School or Howard, Howard University wouldn't be with DOES because that's a private university. But are the things that you mentioned earlier, are those in coordination with those particular schools? And
1: go ahead.
0: Okay. No, that's basically, I'm just trying to find out how that's done.
1: Yeah. So oftentimes it is with the DOES and collaboration, but they do often reach out as well, just the school by itself. So I believe it was when Catholic University came, it was the engineering department and they weren't necessarily, it was more for educational purposes. It's not just, you know, young men and women looking to join to make a livable wage and benefits, but it's also for education purposes. When the Catholic University students came out, they were in the engineering department. And I guess it was a field trip in a sense for them to see, you know, what structural steel, what iron workers do with the structural steel and to get a better understanding of how to create these drawings and engineer these buildings.
0: Okay, I got you. All right. And how can people in the district or in Baltimore or any of the big cities learn about does Iron Workers Local 5 advertise? How do DMV residents, whether they're in District of Columbia, Maryland, or Virginia, become aware of Iron Workers Local 5 apprenticeship training? And I ask that for a very practical reason. I used to be what's called an ANC commissioner, Advisory Neighborhood Commissioner, here in DC, and we had the Department of Employment Services at our meeting, and they're voluntary commissioners. You try to help your approximately 2,000 residents that you represent. It's kind of a volunteer job, no pay, to get the services they're supposed to from the district. And we had a representative from the DC Department of Employment Services at our ANC meeting, and they were talking about getting a commercial driver's license, CDL. Mm-hmm. And I asked, well, how do people know about that, that's available? And they said, it's on our website. Mm-hmm. And I said, you know, particularly younger people, they're not searching on the website. I mean, if I were, you know, looking for a job, I would be searching on the website. But I'm not sure. It seems like when the city wants to broadcast something, they put it on DCTV. They have spots on the radio. They have information on buses, so that regular people will see what's happening. How does Local 5 make their apprenticeship program make others know, the people in, whether it's Baltimore, DC, or Richmond, Virginia, learn about the program?
1: Yep. So there's a variety of ways that we do outreach. So there is the website, but like you said, people are not just naturally, organically going to type in Ironworkers Local 5 into their Google search bar, right? So we do a little bit of everything. So we have a little bit of geofencing going on. So we'll use our social media accounts to do geofencing, where we can target certain areas. You can do a radius of up to 50 miles, I believe, and then pay a certain amount per day to advertise. So, for example, if you open your social media account and you're within that radius and you have, you know, said or searched for anything related to Ironworkers Local 5, and it doesn't even have to be ironwork specific. It could just be tools. It could just be hardware. It could be boots. It could be just anything in that realm. You're going to see our ad. Right. And hopefully that will attract you to
0: our. So it's an ad on like Instagram or Facebook. I know Facebook's for older people, but
1: I use Facebook often. I hope I'm not too.
0: No, you're young. But that's what I've always heard, it's for older people. But so yeah. If you say I'm interested in learning the trades, that would come up as an ad.
1: Yeah, that's exactly right. On both Facebook and Instagram. We do have Indeed. We do a lot of outreach. So I want to say our apprenticeship does over 100 job fairs or high school program visits every year. So
0: really? Wow.
1: They do a great job of it. They are very, very busy. I mean, the guy being there lives out of his suitcase. He's just rolling in and out the building. Some of our apprenticeship guys over there. So yeah, we're definitely getting the word out there. I would personally like to see us do a little bit more of what you were referring to. Some of the other unions do radio ads. They do TV ads. Even as far as going into Nats Park or FedEx Field, you'll see their logos and their signs, and they're now hiring signs and things like that. So we're just scratching the surface. We're just really getting the marketing campaign, if you will, up and running. But we're coming close. We're getting there.
0: Because people don't even know what the trades are. Now, I was reaching out also to the operating engineers. And when I talked to someone with the operators, I didn't realize they maintain buildings. So mm-hmm. there was someone at the union building, UFCW building at 18th and K. And I thought of him as maintenance and as someone that was a mechanic and other things. I didn't think of him as an operating engineer because I never knew what an operating engineer was. And you see, and I, you know, I work for a union. So, I mean, because it's a craft union, that wasn't the focus of UFCW. You know what I'm saying? So that's why outreach is so important.
1: It is. Like you said, and like I was explaining earlier, we are such a diverse trade. Just in the, like I mentioned, just us doing the structural steel, the welding, the building envelope with the glass, the cranes and rigging. So when you're talking about an operating engineer or an electrician or a plumber, it's not always what meets the eye, right? So you don't even know what you're looking at, and these young people don't know what they're applying for. So right. I completely agree to your point that outreach is very important, and educating them as early as possible is extremely important as well.
0: We're going to break right here. And the station is going to play some public service announcements for the listeners. Take it away, production.
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0: And we're back. And I am talking with Ryan Marshall of the International Association of Bridge, Structural, Ornamental, and Reinforcing Ironworkers Local 5. And he is on the executive board, on the Joint Apprenticeship Training Committee, and also an organizer for the union. Now, how does the Ironworkers Local 5 and the Joint Labor Management Apprenticeship Committee use the Workforce Innovation and Opportunity Act in implementing its apprenticeship programs?
1: That's a good question. I'm going to have to get back to you on that. I'm not scared to say I don't know. I'm not as familiar with that Innovation Act as you may be.
0: I wanted to do a series on apprenticeships. I was reading a lot of different articles, and I came across the Workforce Innovation and Opportunity Act, the 2014 federal law, and they work with joint apprenticeship programs. They fund their WIO, it's WIOA, the acronym. Their funds can be used to provide support services like childcare, transportation, tools, books, and uniforms for people that may need that to facilitate them maintaining their attendance and following through to graduate, particularly if they have families, and then the transportation. People may have a license, but they may not be able to get a car. They may not have the credit or the money to get a car. And so that seems like it would help reduce the barriers for people that have a hard time getting into such training program, particularly women and particularly young people of color. Because I think about that because our Ward 7 and 8 here in the District of Columbia have double digit unemployment, and which is not good, you know.
1: No, it is not good. And to your point, I will agree with you that the child care and transportation is absolutely, if not the hardest thing to get around, it's close second. You know, the cost of child care now is the cost of a mortgage, right? Sometimes more. So you're essentially asking a young person to come in and start at the bottom, work their way up, but still have to pay for that child. So it might be a wash at the end of the day, right? Yeah. If we're being honest about it, you might come in and make a week's pay, but that entire week's pay is given right out the door to your daycare before you even get a chance to buy yourself something to eat for dinner, right? So yeah. I'm going to definitely look more into that Innovation Act, because if that's something that we can utilize to help our members or any individual for that matter.
0: Oh, yeah, it could help any individual that may not have the money. And I think they work with the jurisdiction, like the district, and together with the apprenticeship program.
1: Okay, so is it more like a grant almost, would you say?
0: Yeah, I think they do get grants. It's a federal Workforce Innovation and Opportunity Act, 2014 federal law.
1: Good to know.
0: Because I think I didn't even know until I started looking at apprenticeship that the Department of Labor and it has an office of apprenticeships. I didn't even know that, you know, because every time all the things that I looked at the Department of Labor for, like Fair Labor Standards Act, because I represented packing house workers and warehouse workers and food retail workers. So I really didn't, wasn't in the craft side.
1: Gotcha. Gotcha. That
0: But it
1: makes sense.
0: seems like a necessary thing because jobs and training may be outside of the city and not where the transportation in our city is pretty good to get from place to place. But sometimes outside the city, it's a problem.
1: Yeah, and we have, and to your point, when we have projects in Washington, D.C., the Washington, D.C. residents are always going to be on that project, right? But when a construction, you know how this goes, when a construction project ends, where do those workers go? Well, they go to the next building that's being built. And if there's not a building that's being built in Washington, D.C., they can no longer take public transit. They can't ride their bike. They can't get a ride. So how do they get to the job that's now in Virginia or Maryland,
0: Oh,
1: right?
0: Woodbridge, Virginia. That's a
1: It's a haul. And our jurisdiction covers all the way down to Winchester, Virginia, which is 2 hours from DC,
0: And
1: right? So
0: that's
1: how do
0: past
1: you
0: Richmond, right? That's past Richmond, right?
1: not necessarily, so we have Local 28, which is Richmond. So there is a fine line just before it. But it's, again, how are you getting to that if you're using public transportation?
0: Take you all day
1: Right?
0: to get to work.
1: Not happy.
0: Well, what large publicly subsidized construction projects have the Ironworkers Local 5 members worked on or expected to work on in the district in Baltimore? You did mention RFK Stadium. And is that still in the planning stage? They haven't started implementing the project labor agreement, have they?
1: To an extent, so they have the demolition just about done. When I drive by, it looks like that phase is just about done. I would say there's actually I don't want to call it an open house, but in about a week and a half, there's going to be a meeting there for all the trades and all the nonprofits and everybody to come in and sit down with the commanders. But I would say in about a year or so, you'll start to see the work actually, maybe a little bit less for certain crafts. But about in that 8 to 12 month period, you're going to start seeing boots on the ground. We've done plenty of projects in the Washington, D.C. area. To your point, we've done St. Elizabeth's Hospital, right? That was a big one a couple of years ago. I personally worked on the wharf a few years back as both as an apprentice, a journeyman, and a foreman. City Center, right across the street there. The Frederick Douglass Bridge was a big one. That's a notable one that we did. And then, all the stadiums, Audi Field, Nats Park, and then Commander Stadium coming up. So, but there is, not to get off topic, but just from the public dollar standpoint and the misclassification standpoint, it seems to be, and you might know more about this than me, but it seems to be a big problem with wage theft and misclassification in the public housing construction
0: I'd
1: in
0: be the
1: general.
0: yeah
1: And
0: he
1: just kind of preparing for this interview, I was just kind of looking through some articles, and I found one that was really interesting. It was the Washington Lawyers Committee did an article that they actually put out yesterday, and it's a great read. I suggest everybody goes out and takes a look at it when they get a moment. It's called A Rotten Foundation: Wage Theft in DC's Affordable Housing Construction. And this is a perfect example of why we fight so hard for PLAs and these collective bargaining agreements with all contractors, because it prevents these sorts of things. I've had I won't name the job site specifically, but there's one that the Federal Department of Labor is looking at right now. The job's mostly completed, but there was a few workers, a few iron workers, non-union workers, that came forward and spoke to me, and they were being misclassified as independent contractors. Right. And they were working on other projects, the University of Maryland. And long story short, they got their restitution. They got up to $25,000 paid back to them. But it's a consistent problem. And I know Attorney General Brian Schwab's doing a great job of it. I've met with him personally. I've actually went out and knocked doors with Brian Schwab. He's a great guy, and I know he's working hard on it. But yeah, it's ridiculous. 23% of construction contractors, I'm sorry, 23% of construction workers in Washington, D.C. are being misclassified. It's outrageous.
0: I mean, actually, they may have put it out again, but they that article report from the Washington Lawyers Committee for Civil Rights and Urban Affairs came out last August, and I had them on my program talking about it.
1: You know what? I might have read the year wrong. You might be right. It might have said 2025, and I saw it as 2026.
0: So. Oh, okay. Yeah.
1: Thank you for catching me on that.
0: Oh, that's okay. No, and it really is amazing because they're cheating. It cheats the workers. It cheats the public because they're taxpayer funded, particularly for an affordable housing project. And it cheats a company trying to do the right thing because they're go underwater with the companies when the companies, there are other companies that cheat. It's always going to be cheaper for them.
1: Yeah.
0: When in effect, in actuality, if everyone were straight up, union workforces in construction and paying the proper wages, benefits, sick leave, whatever, and resolving disputes without strike or without lockout actually makes the project run more smoothly, and it saves the public coffers. It saves the taxpayer money. And this way, it's really, because actually I think I brought up that report to Brian Schwab when I interviewed him on my program.
1: Yeah, I mean, look, there's.
0: But it seems like he's doing a really good job.
1: I think he's doing a great job.
0: Such an onslaught.
1: I think he's doing a great job. I mean, you started the segment with the restaurants, right? And what's happening with that? And a quick Google search again will tell any listener that wants to check. He's had a $1.75 million judgment against a restaurant that I won't name on air just in case, right? But and that was just a few months ago, I believe. So, I mean, this is rampant. And when people ask the question, well, why, if unions are so great, why aren't more people in a union? Why don't these unions hold more market share? Well, when you have contractors that are doing the same work that we're doing, but they're able to slide by using independent contractors and an illegal workforce, and they're saving 15, 20, 25% just on labor cost. So when a good contractor, a high road contractor, if you will, is bidding the same project, trying to pay his workers a livable wage and benefits, we can't compete if they're able to come in so much lower by breaking the laws, right? So that's the easy answer to it. But I 100% agree. 100% agree.
0: Yeah, and I don't, you know, there's some. In fact, the attorney general's office, when he had Carl Racine was the prior attorney general, he sued this company that was out of Florida. It's an electrical contractor.
1: Power Design.
0: And now he sued them. Brian Schwab sued them, and Brian Schwab had to sue them again. But they still keep getting contracts. I don't understand that. And I'm not sure. I haven't talked to electrical workers union, but I wonder what they can try to help do about that. It's basically poor oversight by the Department of Employment Services and the DC Council. And so it's very complicated, but I think it might be some positive changes with when we get a new administration. I just have one or two more questions for you. Now, is the Ironworkers Local 5 involved in the process of providing iron workers apprenticeships to publicly subsidize construction projects? And I say that because there's some laws in the district that if a contractor gets a big contract, a big subsidized contract that adds up to at least $300,000 a year, they have to have a apprenticeship program. And are you aware of how that works with apprenticeships working on the contract site? I mean, like, do you work on that issue, or is that?
1: Yeah, I don't personally work on that issue, but what I can say is that many of these jobs do require an accredited apprenticeship program, and we offer that, and they also have oftentimes residency requirements. So a lot of these projects will have to have a certain percentage of Washington, D.C. residents in our apprenticeship program and our journeyman program. Mm-hmm. About 10% of our union is made up of Washington, D.C. residents. And I will say that we can never get enough of them. What we find is that when they come in, they'll usually work the majority of their apprenticeship as a resident of the city. But when they start to make good money, they're either unable to afford a home in the city, or they decide they're just going to move to Maryland or Virginia. Right. Mm-hmm. So now we don't have that resident that we would have had to place on that job to meet the standard and the requirement percentage that they mm-hmm. carry on that job.
0: Mm-hmm. Well, let me ask you, do you have any final remarks about the relevance and importance of joint labor management apprenticeship programs in general and the Ironworkers Local 5 apprenticeship program in particular regarding promoting job development and growth, particularly for underserved community residents?
1: Yeah, so I would say to anybody that's listening or anybody interested in Ironworkers Local 5 that is a resident of the District of Columbia to come and apply. We can never find enough young people to work on these projects that are residents of the city. So please come out. I'd be happy to share my phone number with you. If anybody wants to be in touch, you can visit our website or our social media pages. We're always on job fairs. We're always in the city looking to recruit. I'm always on job sites in the city looking to recruit both apprentices and probationary journey workers. Okay. And then speaking to the JATC portion of the question, I can't imagine doing this apprenticeship without the contractors. They play a monumental part of what we do here, the feedback that they give and then pushing us into what they need, right? So if they decide, hey, we're going to start getting into this type of work and we need the workers to be trained on this specific area of the craft, we're going to implement that into our apprenticeship so that they get trained on that, right? So that feedback is absolutely paramount. And lastly, the last thing that I will say also, a little bit off topic, but today is my wife's birthday. So I wanted to quickly say happy birthday to Athena Marshall. I love you. I'll be home soon.
0: Okay. So what, give me the website for the Ironworkers and give me the number that people could call, and how will they learn if you're having a fair? Will that be on the website if you're having a fair at a particular high school or college, or to let people know about the apprenticeship and give people information of how they can apply?
1: Yeah, absolutely. So you can find us on either the website or the social. So the website is going to be ironworkers5.com, and then you're going to have the socials, which is the same thing. Ironworkers Local 5 on Instagram and Facebook. And then the phone number for anybody listening is 301-599-0940. Tell them you're interested in the apprenticeship program, and they'll tell you how to come in and apply, when to apply, what to bring with you. And again, that phone number is 301-599-0940.
0: And the website again?
1: And the website is ironworkerslocal5.com.
0: Okay, thank you. Thank you very, very much. I learned a lot, and it's very, very interesting. I want to thank my guest, Ryan Marshall. He's the International Association of Bridge, Structural, Ornamental, and Reinforcing Ironworkers Local 5. Most of the time, they just call him Ironworkers. And he is a member of the Apprenticeship Committee. He's an organizer. He's an executive board member of the local union. And I also want to, before I thank you, the listeners, I want to let you know of a landmark victory in a wrongful termination case against the Washington Post. You may recall back in January, I interviewed Amos Lauer, who's the general counsel of the Washington Baltimore News Guild, CWA Local 32035, and we were talking about actually free speech. We talked about AI, but we also talked about free speech with journalists, because a journalist may be cowed in this present administration. And I had asked him about the situation with Karen Atiyah, who is a opinion journalist at the Washington Post. Was an opinion journalist. She got fired about a year ago, shortly after the death of Charlie Kirk. She is a member of the Washington Baltimore News Guild, and they took her case to arbitration and won. So I think that it's really wonderful, because I think journalists are being cowed, and journalists are workers basically like other workers. I mean, it's a different skill set, different type of education, but they have the First Amendment on their side. And the arbitrator, and this is an arbitrator, labor management arbitrator, where the Washington Post and the CWA News Guild, they agree on an arbitrator to hear the case. And this arbitrator basically found that that Karen Atiyah did not commit gross misconduct. And they rejected, the independent arbitrator flatly rejected the justification, finding that Ms. Atiyah's words did not disparage any group based on race or gender. And the arbitrator condemned the Post's attempt to hold Atiyah responsible for the threats of violence directed at her by external actors, calling it a wholly rejected justification for silencing a journalist. So I just want to let people know that. It took a year. And one of the things I remember when I was working, a worker said to me, I pay my dues every month, and it took a long time for this arbitration to come. And I didn't, I told her that, it's somewhat of an expensive project. Particularly, this was an arbitration I did in Indiana, so I'm traveling by flight, I'm staying overnight, and that arbitration had to be close to $10,000. So, but the purpose of the arbitration, you help one person get their job back because they were wrongly terminated. You're helping many other people in the unit, because hopefully the employer will be more cautious at violating people's rights. And this, something like this, since it has First Amendment effects, hopefully their other outlets will not do that. So that, I think that's a big win, and for democracy, for the Washington Baltimore News Guild, CWA, and for workers, particularly journalists' freedom of speech. So I just want to get that in. Again, I thank my guest Ryan Marshall of the Ironworkers Local 5. I also want to thank you, the listeners, for tuning in, and a special thanks to engineer Kalia Chapman for keeping us on track. Keep it locked to WPFW 89.3 FM. Up next is education program hashtag You Must Learn. Thank you, everybody. Thank you, Mr. Marshall.
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7: Yo, Chris, what you doing out of school?
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8: Yeah, man, I'm getting so sick of this, man. They teaching us about nothing, man. You know what the bottom line is for black people out here?

Yes, yes, yes. What is happening, WPFW family? It is Thursday, August 27th. And if you are tuned in, you must be ready for the next episode of the groundbreaking, mind-blowing, earth-shattering radio show, hashtag You Must Learn. Hashtag You Must Learn is the liberatory education platform for those who seek a better understanding of all things education and enlightenment. I'm Dr. Daryl Howard, and I'm one of the members of the hashtag You Must Learn collective, here to give you an hour's worth of intellectual and practical insight from individuals in our community who seek to advance the causes of education, equity, leadership, and liberation.

0: Legend. In the words from Sonya Sanchez's 1975 play. Uh-huh, but how does it free us? Similarly, I'm always seeking to understand with educational and social change agents. Uh-huh, but how does your work advance the culture? And speaking of advancing the culture, I want to begin by highlighting this week's Black History Fact. The world's most successful revolution involving slaves originating from Africa began on August 22nd, 1791 in the French colony of Saint-Dominique, now Haiti. General Toussaint Louverture is credited with leading the successful slave revolt that resulted in the creation of the country of Haiti. Louverture was nicknamed Napoleon Noir, or the Black Napoleon, because of his dynamic leadership skills and military ingenuity. He dropped his initial alliance with the Spaniards from Santo Domingo for the French when France abolished slavery. While governing Saint-Dominique, Louverture established a state with a disciplined military and employment pay structures where before there had been slave labor. He also created trades with the United Nations and Britain. Napoleon Bonaparte sent troops to place the French back in control of the nation in 1802. Because of the magnitude of the invasion of over 20,000 troops led by Napoleon's brother-in-law, General Charles Leclerc, Louverture agreed to stop fighting and retire if the French would not renew slavery. A while later, Louverture had agreed to meet with French General Jean-Baptiste Brunet for talks at his home and was assured of his safety. The meeting was a successful trick to capture Louverture. He was taken to a mountain prison in France where he died after continued interrogation and mistreatment in 1803. Meanwhile, back in Saint-Dominique, a lieutenant of Louverture continued the revolution and acquired freedom for his country from the French and declared independence in 1804. Shout out to this legend of our culture. And speaking of those doing legendary, amazing things, we have some dynamic guests joining the show tonight, and we'll be learning about what they do in advancing the culture. In our first segment, we'll have Drs. Baba Ayize and Azoma Miller will join the show and talk about the relevance of Black August in 2026. In our second segment, we will speak with Mazi Mutafa, the executive director of Words, Beats, and Life. He will talk to us about their work, programming, and a recent piece written for Education Week. So WPFW listeners, go ahead and take a moment, share about these incredible guests we have coming up. 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Be sure to include at WPFWFM and at Daryl Howard PhD in your post so you can be duly recognized. So, WPFW audience, buckle up your seat belts. We got the one and only Baba Ayize in the building. And let me say, this is a pleasure because I don't think I've ever had the opportunity to interview and sit in conversation on the radio with Baba Ayize. But we also have Dr. Zomo Miller along, and they're going to tell us a little bit about what they have going on, some exciting things in the community, some events. But I first just want to hear just a quick introduction. This may be your first time listening to WPFW. You may have no idea who Baba Ayize is. You might be the only one on the planet, but I want him to tell you firsthand just a little bit about himself, and then we'll get into some conversation about what the upcoming event is about.
1: Peace, peace, peace, and blessings to the WPFW family. Peace to the DMV. Baba Ayize is in the building. Well, actually, you know, again, let's keep it 100. We're actually on the Zoom line trying to stay safe from all of these diseases and pandemic, issues going around. However, I'm blessed to be on the hashtag You Must Learn platform with the dynamic Dr. Daryl Howard. Come on now. What? I am so blessed and honored. Thank you so much for thinking not robbery. So yeah, so Aize Sabater, I'm first a child of the Most High. I am a 30 plus year educator, helped to, you know, school founder, started in fact two schools, one independent African center school, and then another Montessori public charter school in DC that's actually getting ready to hit maybe its 15th year anniversary. Also helped to start several organizations. The latest is this Black Montessori Education Fund, which we have been putting money on the table to get more Black folk engaged in Montessori. So we've given away a little more than about $250,000. And I've been engaged in Montessori research, and quietness is kept. I'm maybe one of the leading Black Montessori researchers in the world. And so I'm blessed to be with you all and just trying to do my little bit.
0: Love it. Love it. Love it. I love the introduction. And folks, what he did not mention is that in addition to starting all the schools and being a pioneer in the research space around Montessori education, he is the architect and the founder of this particular platform, this show right now, hashtag You Must Learn. So let's give him some love. Clap it up in your car if you're driving. Be safe. But yeah, definitely give this brother some love for all that he has started and pioneered in the education space. Dr. Miller, can you say what's up to the folks?
2: Good evening. Good evening. Thank you for the invite, Dr. Howard, and certainly cachet with Baba Aize. Baba Aize is one of my spiritual brothers in the Asin of Kemet. But briefly about me, I am a career educator, primarily higher education. Currently, I'm a professor of African-American studies at Ohio University. This is the start of my fifth year. My discipline is African-American studies, Black studies as such, but I'm very much an interdisciplinarian or transdisciplinarian. My primary, if you will, quote unquote, focus areas, I would say, are ethnomusicology, more specifically, the agency of displaced African music forms and how they manifest themselves through such things as pop culture and educational realm. Public history, essentially the engagement with historical stimuli or content outside of the formal academic classroom. And then I would say, last but not least, if you will, inclusive pedagogy. But as thanks to what we're doing here tonight, I can say many things, but I think the lens I bring is still through pedagogy and, and popular culture. So even my caveat to the topic itself, which we'll, you know, get into at a later point, is music. And the music historically and presently informs the book knowledge. And just to say it plain, my earliest recollections, if I'm gonna be honest, of this topic specific and at the core is a Still Pulse tune, Soledad Brothers, George Jackson. And that informed me to want to read Blood in My Eye, et cetera, et cetera, et cetera. So, on a local level, I'd be remiss, pardon me. I have DMV roots. So I'm originally from Petersburg, Virginia, which I know is not the DMV. Give me a second. That's where I'm from before you check me. But to all the folk that are listening, I came of age. I went to high school in Front Royal, Virginia, military school, believe it or not, boarding school. But I would come home on the weekends to Foggy Bottom. I used to live in those apartments right across the street from the Watergate, GWs. I say all that to say, I won't age myself, but I came up on Junkyard Band. EU. So I'm very Chuck Brown and the Soul Searchers. So I'm very much a crankhead and a go-go through and through. And lastly, I played tennis. I learned how to play tennis on the courts of Howard University and UDC. So I'm DMV in my heart.
1: There it is. And now, Dr. Howard, just to Dr. Miller's intro, you know, talking about Steel Pulse and Soledad Brothers, you know, that's why we are blessed to be talking with you, because we are so excited for a Black August webinar that is happening tomorrow, Friday, August the 28th, from 7 to 8:30 p.m. Folk can go to KemetSpeaks.com. kmtspeaks.org. That's kmtspeaks.org. And sign up. It's, you know, complimentary discussion. We're going to be leaning into, you know, who is George Jackson? What is his relevance today? Asada Shakur, she just joined the ancestors. How does she fit into this equation? You just cited the Haitian Revolution, which many folk would tip their hats to in Black August. Nat Turner, Marcus Garvey. I mean, I can go on, but this is the Black August webinar that we are going to be leaning into tomorrow, Friday, August the 28th. From 7 to 8:30 p.m. Again, people can go to kmtspeaks.org, kmtspeaks.org, to be able to sign up and join a hot conversation. So I want to front load that.
0: Yeah. I appreciate you doing that. Tell us what we can expect within that 90 minutes of time, though. Like, who will be some of the speakers? And I think you've already kind of alluded to some of the topics, but talk to us about maybe some of the speakers that'll be there.
1: Yeah, well, let me begin first by saying this is offered by, so when I joined, it was known as a Kemet fraternity. However, it is now known as Kemet Brotherhood, a Kemet Osin. So of course, you know, you are a member of one of the Divine Nine. So you had the Divine Nine at Morehouse also, but you also had an alternative, an African fraternity that was founded at Morehouse called Kemet. Kemet being the ancient name of Egypt, or even some would call it the whole of Africa itself. So it means land of the blacks or black lands. And so that is what the brotherhood is named after. Right across the street at Spelman, they founded an African sisterhood called Asit. And so, you know, Kemet and Asit operate as brother-sister institutions, giving a African-centered alternative to the Divine Nine. And so that is who is offering this webinar tomorrow. You know, again, Friday, August the 28th, 7 to 8:30 p.m. And Dr. Miller is one of the panelists who is going to be dropping gems and talking about the relevance. I mean, particularly as we see the empire striking back. We see right before our eyes, folk tearing down, you know, banning books and, you know, burning, even cutting books up with this madness that AI is doing. And we see folk taking down, you know, and trying to remove exhibits and take down historical references to our culture and our community. And so we have to make sure that we are telling our story and helping to educate our children on from whence we've come and where we ought to be going based upon our historical grounding. But Dr. Miller, why don't you go ahead and talk about what you see this forum as slamming for folk.
2: Very good. And just to build off of that, the other, Brother Aize is the moderator, and his two panelists, I've been one of them, but the other brother is our good Kemet brother, Professor Lee Obey Jones, who is a political scientist by trade, and beyond all the formalities, just good folk. But what I would say is, and we've partnered before on panels and things like that, is that although there's a central topic, in my mind, the beauty is that, yes, it's overlap, but we all approach it in a different way based on not just our discipline, but our lived experiences. So to an audience, I think that is a part of the spice. Different approaches, different angles, but the core, you know, ultimately we are trying to, and would like to think that we will contribute into being forward-thinking, progressive-minded, proactive, a part of the continuum of the legacy that we're building on. You know, we strive, and God willing, we achieve to some degree. We don't want to live in the world of theory purely, though we understand that theory is absolutely essential. And, you know, I've found in my life, I can't speak for others, but I just turned earthwise 53 in teaching students, you know, traditional college age. But what I'm getting at is I always say in and outside the academy that the only way you don't become out dated and all that kind of stuff, or become a part of Albert Tower, is one, you have to be intentional that it's designed for that to happen. You are no different. I don't care who you are, but the only way you at least minimize it is you have to be self-aware of doing the things that you have to do. And my point is, like this, like having that forum, because we know, certainly in the tradition of Black radical thought, Black radical tradition, which overlaps with the freedom movements, et cetera, et cetera, et cetera, it never was about just getting a grade in a classroom. It's connected, always has been connected to, and is not divorced from, the material reality of our people. So this, you know, when I got the call, the invite, I do not say this lightly. I do a lot of things professionally, but I mean, this is making me brush up because, to be transparent, I have not, quote unquote, practiced formalities of Black August, but I teach elements and aspects of it. My point is, it's making me check myself. Why not? Why haven't I been? Because you get into these cogs, and you know, if you're not careful, you just become in theory. So I don't say that to be overly critical of the Academy. I'm a part of the Academy, but the Academy should not be, and in the Black Bible tradition, is not divorced from the material reality of our people. So if it's not about building and perpetuating the positive growth, reflection, analysis, et cetera, then what are we doing? We're just mentally, we're on the radio, so let me mind myself.
0: And I appreciate that sharing of the self-reflection that you've done as a being a part of this event and having to make sure you brush up and you come correct. Like you say, the theory and the lived experience has to be combined together. And that's why I do this show, to be quite honest with you. So I can sit and I can learn and I can make sure I'm brushed up on what I need to understand and not getting too far, of course, in one's academic understanding of things and separating it from material reality of our folks. Dr. Yize, Baba Yize, talk to us about community building and things that you all are engaged in from that lens, speaking of material reality, right?
1: Yeah, no. So, I mean, this is our attempt to make sure that we are engaged in community building. So, again, helping to ground our young folk in their roots and culture to understand what has happened in our Black radical tradition. So, you know, doing forums. In fact, last year we did a, live great readings. We read some Frederick Douglass during the 4th of July. And then folk was so excited about that. We came back to, you know, the next month and we actually read some Asada, some of her autobiography. And that was the first time that some of these college students had ever even been introduced to Asada. And it was quite fortuitous because, you know, she soon transitioned and now these young folk had a context. So definitely doing educational forums. We have these regular Kemet Speak sessions. In the past, we've had contingents of brothers to go, you know, when Hurricane Katrina hit, to go to New Orleans to help engage in community building. We had Black History quiz bowls. We sponsor a rites of passage for young adolescent boys to, you know, grow into manhood. And so these are some of the community-based things. In fact, we're getting ready to kick off a Freedom School political study of what's happening right before our eyes in plain sight with some of the politics that are happening right before our eyes. And so really trying to engage our people so that we can understand the time that we are in right now and what our call is, because if we aren't doing it, then surely we're not expecting the empire that brought us over here in chains and tried to keep us enslaved as they did in Haiti, as you did with that great introduction. They definitely not going to go ahead and look to liberate us. Our oppressors are not looking to liberate us. So we need to be clear to help our children understand from whence we are and where we're going.
2: Absolutely.
0: Dr. Miller, did you want to add to that?
2: No, I was just, listening and just thinking about it, something that resonated. I think oftentimes with the best of us, with the best of intentions, those that are, for lack of better terms, are, knowledgeable and aware of various things, we take for granted that not everyone, in fact, large numbers of people, like you just mentioned, Asada, this, that, and the other, the list goes on. And I would argue, now, it varies from place to place. I don't want to overgeneralize, but the point of the way, if anyone is exposed to the Black, Africana, Pan-African, various terms and dimensions, but unless you are in an environment where be it familial, your community upbringing, or you happen to be at an institution where that institution, happens to be rigorous in that area, the majority of, like, that stuff is just not there. Literally is not there. And though, and the elements that are there, in the mainstream, that is so watered down. And to cite one of, one of my Kimmer brothers and big brothers in the field, has a wonderful podcast with another good Morehouse brother. But I'm paraphrasing, the way Dr. King is presented, in the watered down version, this dreamer, wish upon a star dreamer, who, was just loved by everyone. And like, will you stop? Like, really? But I say that to say, I think, as relates to your question, we have to do this work because it's not in the mainstream. You got to start somewhere. And again, I always come back to pop culture just resonates with me. And I don't want to be long-winded, but case in point, not just to surprise you all, maybe Will, maybe Paul, I still get amazed and tickled when 100% of my students, of which, mind you, 95% of that, or 90% of that, is non-Black, if you will. Everyone knows the name Tupac. They don't know nothing about him outside of saying the other. I just came back from Ghana, and I spent 3 months in Ghana, not consecutive, last year. I mean, Tupac's imagery and symbolism, I'm not being hyperbolic. I mean, I've had people like ask me questions about, my point is simply this, but how many of us, those of us that do know, we got to present all aspects, all dimensions, the cultural context, not just the romanticized, you understand what I'm saying? So I think of this conversation in that vein. And for me, but pop culture is always a common denominator. Like even what you mentioned earlier, I don't want to give away all things yesterday, but I play this for my students. Santana's Toussaint L'Ouverture. I mean, it's there. And it conveys the emotion of what it was, a revolution, mm-hmm. So when I'm teaching about that, I always start with that.
1: Yeah. No. So, and if I could so I'm vegetarian, so I'm a veggie back on that. And not only do we not have folk knowledgeable about it, but again, now we have the empire striking back that is literally looking to remove information. I mean, I literally just got a message from one of our other Kemet brothers, Dr. Malefe Kite Asante up in Philly, and he was speaking because right over there at George Washington's house in Philly, they are trying to remove information about him enslaving a number of African people, and they're trying to remove it to literally erase historical facts. And so not only do you have people not knowing these things, but now you literally have folk working to dumb down and erase some historical events that have happened. And so again, if we aren't telling our story, if we aren't helping our children to understand from whence we have come and where we ought to be going, surely we're not going to expect the folk that brought us here in chains to do it.
0: For certain. And I appreciate Dr. Miller's categorization, if you will, when he said that we can get this information really like the familial, the community, the academic, right? And what is the ideal lane for sharing the contributions, for instance, of a Black August? What is the ideal lane for that? And I think this is the creation of the lane in all. I think it's the creation of the information, sharing of the information in all three of the lanes. So talk to us about other activities that you've done maybe to commemorate Black August in your experience.
1: Yeah, no, I mean, I think, you know, the book reading that we did last year was the light bulb that, you know what, folk aren't getting this in other places, and we need to keep beating this drum. And so, you know, in the tradition, like, I'm really encouraged to hear what, you know, Malcolm X grassroots movement and PACA have been doing, a Black August series there in the DMV. So I'm very encouraged by that. And it reminds me of the Black Panther Party. When the Black Panther Party saw that our children were hungry, they broke out the breakfast program. When they saw that our community was having health issues, they broke out the free, you know, clinics. When they saw that our people needed political, you know, so they said, we're going to go ahead and do what we are clear, because we can't wait for Superman anymore. We have to be the ones to go ahead and bring about self-determined liberatory activities to move our community forward. Because, again, we can't wait for Superman.
0: Indeed. Dr. Miller, tell us a little more.
2: No, just to build off of that, and you kind of hit it when you basically bridged to get into the question. I think it's, as you said, the multi-layered approach. In other words, not going rogue and reminding ourselves of the best examples that we have, too many to name. But what I mean specifically is all fronts, but strategic and intentional. Those of us in the academy, we know its limitation. We know it's, you understand what I'm saying? But like, wherever you can get it in, but be intentional about getting it in, because it is so needed. Even in quote unquote progressive circles, and you all know this, like, many people have educated folk, you know, and no judgment, no shame, but like, they don't know these names. They don't, like, these are not aspects that are in the mainstream. Even some quote unquote progressive, they just don't know. Right now, I'm not saying no one is teaching these things, because that's naive. Of course there are, but you know, I'm saying in the mainstream, like, you know, like, we're mentioning them casually, you know, but who's you know, Republic of New Africa, Black Liberation Army, excuse me, the reality of the Black Panther Party, not just the hype that's hyped up. Pardon me, the specific platforms coming off right now. So I live in or work in Appalachia. And pardon me, because it's slipping me, but what was Fred Hampton's platform that brought together, you know, it was truly multicultural, multi-ethnic. Even on the same platform had the KKK, the Young Lords, this and the other, but poor, underserved Caucasians, but in the name and the spirit of what? Okay, let's focus on class disparity. Now, and I'm mentioning all this again. There's so many lanes and angles and approaches. I personally, sometimes I get accused of this, like, you got to stand somewhere. But hey, my exposure was to a lot of different things. And I'm an idealist, I'll acknowledge that, but I see the beauty, like, as long as you are in the business of putting our people, our communities forward, generally speaking, I'm gonna find a way to work with you. Now, we don't have to agree on every single thing, and there are some non-negotiables, but my point is, we gotta get this information out. Malcolm X grassroots movement, I mean, come on. All African People's Revolutionary Party, the Nation of Islam. Like, no, I'm not going to allow folks to disparage the contributions of Minister Louis Farrakhan. Agree or disagree, right? We cannot fall into the traps of, as Brother Aize has repeatedly said, like, because Master says X, oh, now I can't even read the final call because Master said, like, are you out of your mind? It's good information. But we have brains of our own that can think. And I know I'm leaving out too many. I'm just, but, you know, like, but these entities are not in the mainstream. And even to the point that in the mainstream, in some curriculums, the way they teach Malcolm X, I mean, it's appalling. It's appalling. You know, this idea that, oh, post-Mecca, Malcolm all of a sudden become like what? Arguably becomes more radical, you know. But so I'm just saying, like, we have to do that work and not rely on mainstream entities to be the filter of our knowledge and our knowledge proliferation.
0: There we have it. Hey, folks, we are up against the break. But let me tell you, you only going to get this on WPFW. You only going to get this on WPFW. So, Bobby Yuse, can you just tell us the information that you shared at the very beginning again?
1: Yes. No. So, again, we are blessed. The Asen of Kemet is hosting a Kemet Speaks commemorating Black August as we're ending Black August, looking at, is it still relevant today? So that is tomorrow, Friday, August the 28th from 7 to 8:30. It's going to be online. You can go to kemetspeaks.org. That's kmtspeaks.org to be able to register and join the conversation. And again, just as Dr. Miller said, you know, who's talking about Fred Hampton? Who's talking about Toussaint Louverture? Who's talking about, I mean, today, right now, you know, right here is the rest in peace for the Pan-Africanist himself, W.E.B. Du Bois. And then you go to tomorrow, we say rest in peace to Emmett Till. Then we go, you know, I mean, so we could continue to drop some names, but, you know, again, looking at this Black August and how it fits into what is happening to our lived experience today is critical. So join us Friday, that's tomorrow, August the 28th from 7 to 8:30 p.m. You can go to kemetspeaks.org, kmtspeaks.org, Kemet Speaks, to join the conversation. Thank you so much, Dr. Howard.
0: All right, you heard it here first. You got Baba Yize, we got Dr. Miller on the line, who just gave up a lot of gems about their upcoming event that's taking place tomorrow from 7 to 8:30 p.m. We got to go to a break, folks. We got Maji Mutafa from Words, Beats, and Life coming up right after 60 seconds of some tunes. So I'll see you in a second.
2: Messing around.

0: State head football coach, Coach Prime. Coach, how you feeling today?
1: No, straight up.
0: I was asking how you feeling.
1: He was not talking like
2: that. All right, WPFW family, we are back. And we are back with words, beats, and life in the building. Hey, Mazi Mutafa, what's happening, man? How you doing?
3: Thanks so much for making room. Appreciate it. Doing very well.
2: For sure, for sure. Absolutely. You know, I want to hear and I want you to share a little bit about, first, let just give, for those who might be new to Words, Beats, and Life, maybe just a sentence or two about what you all do, but then you can jump right into what you all have coming up. It sounds exciting.
3: So Words, Beats, and Life is a 24, almost 25-year-old hip-hop nonprofit. I started when I graduated from the University of Maryland with three other co-founders, really dedicated to the idea that hip-hop could be a means of transformation. And by hip-hop, I don't just mean rap music. I mean rap music, DJing, graffiti, breaking, but also things that are hip-hop adjacent. And we have a history of creating initiatives that are hip-hop integrated, hip-hop adjacent, hip-hop related. Probably 18 years ago, I was sitting in a local restaurant with a brother by the name of Baba Kamon Freeman, and he asked me, Mazi, how come Words, Beats, and Life doesn't host a chess tournament? And I was like, a chess tournament? What do we have to do with a chess tournament? And then I started thinking about things like the song you just played, where chess is alluded to throughout hip-hop, thinking about the Wu-Tang Clan, thinking about all these artists who point to chess as a way to approach life strategically. So we created our first game-centered event called Bum Rush the Boards, which was the world's first hip-hop chess tournament. We hosted it for about 8 years. And you might say, well, what makes a chess tournament hip-hop? Well, there were probably about four or five things. One, we created a mixtape where artists were able to create more music connecting hip-hop and chess. Two, between rounds of the games of chess, we would teach hip-hop workshops, DJing, beat production, etc. Three, we remixed the game of chess by using specific songs as inspiration for how we would approach chess. I say all that to say we have a history of approaching games in a way that's a little different. So this Sunday, we're hosting an event. It's an inaugural event just called Game Day. And the idea wasn't as... The idea of the day is to bring people together across generations, across multiple games. So there will be chess there, but there'll also be checkers. People always came to the chess tournament and said, well, where can I play checkers? And it's like, this is a chess tournament. Why do we have checkers? And things like dominoes, things like Uno, things like spades, games that for many of us have, you know, fond memories. I can think about when I was in college. Every single weekend, the people on my floor would get together to play spades. I've been really surprised how many people are excited to come and play Uno. I had no idea Uno is as popular as it is. And you might say, what on earth does this game day have to do with WPFW? And part of the answer is that ultimately those memories that I'm pointing to, those experiences that I had, that way of building community, that's what this day is about. It's not about saying, well, only people to play chess or only people to play dominoes. It's 8 different games, including video games, to do a kind of intergenerational, inter-community, community building day. So you come out representing your community for bragging rights, playing a game that you love, probably with strangers, where we talk about how we build community and connection. And part of that answer is by connecting around what is familiar, what it is we already know, but maybe with people that we don't. So then suddenly, you know, the kid from Ward 6 that comes with their grandparent and their grandparents coming to play chess, the kid might only know how to play checkers, or the kid might only want to play a video game. So they don't have to sit on the side and wait. They can be actively involved in the situation. And to be honest, I've actually personally never witnessed a domino game in real life. I've only seen it in music videos. I know people play, but I've never been at an event where people are playing dominoes. So it sounds like I'm really excited about something really trivial, but it's me being able to be there in the flesh to witness something I've actually never seen, something that's so that many people listening might be like, really, you've never seen a dominoes game? But I haven't. I've played spades. I've played Uno. I play checkers and chess. We've even got Connect Four for the super young ones. But the idea that people can do in real life things that they've witnessed and or play games that they love with people they don't know.
2: Yeah, I love that, man. And we are maybe kindred spirits because I've never seen Domino's live as well. And it's funny, shout out to my homegirl, Shayna Bailey. I saw she made a post the other day on social media. Her and her family were sitting at the table playing Domino's. I was like, yo, my God, this is the real deal right here. So, yeah, I love that. Now, so we talk about building community through this type of game day. Is that rooted in, like, the idea that many folks are, like, sitting in isolation and need the specific, like, intentional way of gathering? Talk to us about that isolation piece that a lot of people talk about with our young people, but maybe in communities in general.
3: You know, one of the things that the previous Surgeon General of the United States talked about was the epidemic of social isolation that people are experiencing in the United States post-COVID or post the pandemic, now the endemic phase of COVID. So part of what's happened is that a lot of people don't go out socially in the same ways. Think about the number of people that don't go to movie theaters anymore, the number of people who don't do kind of group activities. Even my own experiences, other than spades, most of my gameplay was always in my family. It was in my house with people that I was related to. So this idea of being able to come out in community to be able to play, and the idea that the game itself is a bridge to meet new people, is just valuable in a time, especially for young people who are tied up in technology and maybe don't meet as many people in real life as maybe other generations did. But it's also true for adults who don't go out as much as they used to, whether that's because of cost or that's because of priorities or obligations. Just the idea that many of us are living in a level of isolation that's not healthy for ourselves physically, emotionally, spiritually, to be able to come out and celebrate your victories and learn your lessons from your losses, I think just has value. And it's not just my opinion, but it's literally, you know, documented by folks in the medical establishment around, you know, people battling depression and that manifesting on some levels with or as a result of the kind of isolation that people are still going through. Mm-hmm. I run a nonprofit that's almost 25 years old. And this summer we had a summer program for many years, but post-COVID, the way that young people interacted just really changed. And this is the first summer where it really felt like the world before 2020, where young people audibly told us about how they made friends with young people from other neighborhoods that they didn't know that maybe they shared an interest with suddenly, some of whom lived in neighborhoods very near them, but they had never met each other. And so being able to see the difference that this makes for young people, and this is an all ages event. There's a reason why I said that grandfather that brings his grandson or granddaughter, or that parent that brings their neighbors. This whole idea is about bringing people together who have a shared interest, a shared skill, to be able to expand what it means to be in community.
2: Mm-hmm. Yeah, and what do you see as the importance of doing this in downtown? Downtown DC.
3: Well, to be fully transparent, that's most the reason why it's happening downtown is because we have funding to be able to make it happen downtown, because the city is very interested in activating downtown, because most of the places where foot traffic has moved is like the Wharf and other parts of the city, but not necessarily the Chinatown area. And so we're just participating in the process of trying to keep downtown a vibrant downtown. By activating it. Our hope right now, we have a little bit over 600 people RSVP'd to be at this event. And it's, you know, it's not a super involved thing. There's no celebrities. There's going to be a DJ. There's going to be hip hop trivia. There's going to be a Mahjong area set up for folks to play dominoes, etc. And it's really just about getting people out of their houses to meet strangers and play games and just be joyous. Like, literally the year before COVID, I sat with my team and we talked about just one of our goals being to promote more joy, that we wanted to be witnesses of joy in the things that we were doing. And so for the last 6 years in particular, we've really spent a lot of time thinking about how we make things that people want to be at want to bring someone to, and we'll have a good time. And that we're going to catch people laughing and smiling and making friends. And we've seen that happen over and over again, for adults and families that bring their children. Cause you know, I'm an adult that doesn't have any children, but a lot of people, once they do have kids, their social circle becomes other adults that have kids, or, you know, they begin to focus way more on just time alone with their children. This is a way for you can bring your kids and bring your friends and just be in community together. I keep saying it because it's really at the root of it. The games are just an excuse to experience community.
2: Mm-hmm. Mm-hmm. Yeah. And I notice you lean into the intergenerational, the word intergenerational. Talk to us about that. I have a thought on that, but I want to hear more about your thinking on granddad potentially bringing grandson. Why is that important?
3: So I think there's a few reasons. One, many people who do events in the city have a specific bracket in terms of the age range they're looking at. And as an organization that literally works to teach people who are from kindergarten to senior citizens, I've seen the difference that being a hip hop organization that serves the whole human family in terms of age and identity, what kind of a difference it makes that you actually had people in mind when you were thinking about it. We host a number of other events where we get a great turnout from people over the age of 55, which is not usually who people are necessarily programming for. And I think that that's important. I think it's also critical that for people who don't necessarily have a circle to watch their children while they go out, that they can bring their children. And we have activities for them too. So it's thinking about that family, it's thinking about that single parent, it's thinking about that grandparent who wants to make memories with a grandchild, it's thinking about all of these people, because real talk, like some of the best memories of my life are with my grandfather. Mm-hmm. You know, him teaching me how to swim, him teaching me how to hit a ball playing baseball, him show me how to throw, like all these things you would think would have been done by my father or my stepfather, but it was actually my grandfather who taught me these things. And so making room for elders to be able to bond with the young ones. But the other piece of that is also, like, many people don't experience children either one at all, or children that they're not related to. So we've kind of made up ideas in our head about what's wrong with these young people today. Mm-hmm. When being in a space where there's young people who can play you in chess, who can play you in checkers, who can play you in dominoes, who can play you in mahjong and win, will make you second guess what you think about young people. I am 48 years old. I still remember one day when I walked into a meeting when I was 30, in my late 30s, and the elder who I was meeting with was commenting about the fact that I had on a t-shirt and some jeans. And she said at the end of the meeting, she waited till the very end, she said, you know, based on the way you're dressed, I had no expectation that this meeting was going to go as well as it did. And I said, part of the reason why I dress the way I do is because many young people dress the way that I do. And they get that same assumption made about them. Yeah. I want to dispel that as a grown up so that you're surprised. I think it's important that our elders, know that our children are not what the media tells us that they are. Are there children who are what the media tells us they are? Yes. That is not, none of those children represent a community. They represent individuals. And so I just think it's really critical, especially in a place like Washington, D.C., where there's multiple generations of Washingtonians, that we can come out and not just in our own family or not just in our immediate neighborhood, but to celebrate our city and our region by coming out to play, coming out to grow, coming out to expand the community of people that you see as connected to you.
2: Mm-hmm. Yeah, I appreciate the way you broke that down. When I heard the word intergenerational, what automatically comes to mind is learning is the intergenerational transfer of knowledge. And that transfer of knowledge can go up or down, meaning that it can go from the young to the, from the old to the young, which is primarily the way we think of it. But it also goes from the young, you know, up to the elders. And with games and these types of activities, there's an opportunity, as you just mentioned, for people to learn from one another, regardless of age, and being able to connect. The second point that I like that you made was around the memory making that can happen through this type of experience. And when you said your grandfather, I immediately thought of my grandfather. I thought of him driving me to games. I thought of him driving me to the bike store, him telling me how to put gas in the lawnmower. Like that's where joy comes from. Joy comes from the memory of a relationship with someone that you loved and cared about, and who you knew loved and cared about you. So I appreciate you elevating that as part of this event. It's not just about playing games, but it's about the affirming of relationships and the building of community, all in this process together.
3: Agreed 100%. And add to that, think about the number of young people who never got the opportunity to get to know their grandparent. And so to be able to be witness to an elder, not just scolding or chastising or berating, but encouraging and supporting and teaching, that there's this whole range of experiences that they haven't necessarily had, you know, across the board, that an event like this provides an opportunity to make real. Like one of my favorite elders in the world is Mayuki, here at WPFW. She is literally one of the most encouraging people that's a part of my life. That there have been times where I wanted to give up on particular things, and she just gave me those words of encouragement to put that battery in my back to keep going. Everybody needs people like that, but I think it means something different when it's from an elder versus like a parent. It's this whole idea that there used to be a joke that said the person who is the grandparent is not the same as is not the same adult that they were to their own child, to their grandchild. Like the joke is that you're meeting someone who's trying to get into heaven. The idea that grandparents have been parents, they're now witnessing their children be parents, that they have a different level of wisdom and guidance to be able to offer, that is just invaluable. And every opportunity we have to be able to engage, to listen, to learn, and to teach our elders, we should take advantage of that.
2: Yeah, yeah. Hey, man, I love the work that you're doing, Words, Beats, and Life. I got 15 seconds for you. Tell the WPFW audience the last thing you want them to know about your upcoming event.
3: 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All right.
2: Fantastic, brother. I appreciate you sharing in the conversation. Hey, have a great time this weekend. Maybe me and my family have popped down that way. Again, appreciate the work that you're doing and for jumping on the show to share a little bit with the WPFW audience. WPFW, we are getting ready to jump up out of here. Listen, we got Jazz Masters with Tim Masters coming up. This is Dr. Daryl Howard. I'm signing off for this week's hashtag You Must Learn. So excited with the guests that I've had on today and the things that they've got cooking in their spheres of influence. Team, thank you for allowing me to spend some time with you all this week. The community is a blessing. Until the next time, we'll say onward ever, backwards never. Let's continue to advance the culture. Peace and be safe. Nina Simone, take us out of here.

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It is great to be back with you tonight. I was away the last two Thursdays, and my thanks to Kathleen Franks and Josh Myers for sitting in on the first and second Thursday, respectively. I appreciate that. Kathleen had double duty. She was sitting in during a fun drive, second week of our fun drive, as well as a day of special programming, the Cuba Libre special we were doing on WPFW. And she handled it very well, and so did Josh, as expected. So my thanks to both of these colleagues for taking the chair and sitting in. But I am delighted to be back with you. We started off tonight with Stanley Turrentine Quartet, and the tune is called Smile, Stacy. That is a Les McCann original composition from the album That's Where It's At. Stanley Turrentine on tenor, Les McCann at the piano, Herbie Lewis bass, Otis Finch on drums. Recorded for the Blue Note label in January of 1962. We have three anniversary albums for you on tonight's program. And two of them were recorded on this exact date, August 27th, in 1962. One is from Dexter Gordon, the other from George Russell. The third album on our anniversary list tonight is from Don Cherry and dates to 1988. And again, all three of these albums recorded on this date, August 27th, in jazz history. Among our other features this evening, Lester Young's birthday is today, his birth anniversary, his 117th birth anniversary. So we will be playing some prez for you, laying some prez down, and we will be celebrating his 117th birthday today. And I imagine every day today, this week, you've heard the news of Dolly Parton's passing. I posed a question on our Facebook page earlier today. Do you think we will do a jazzy tribute to Dolly Parton on tonight's Jazz Masters? And I guess I left it as a question mark, but I would pose the additional question, do you know me? Do you listen to this program? So the answer is, in all likelihood, we're going to find a way, okay? So stay tuned for that. We're going to continue with music from Miles Davis, again in a quartet setting. Miles trumpet, Red Garland at the piano, Oscar Pettiford bass, Philly Joe Jones on drums from a June 1955 session for the Prestige label. A Miles Davis original composition you don't hear all that often is called I Didn't, from the album The Musings of Miles on WPFW.

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And green can be cool and friendly like.

on Jazz Masters on WPFW, the music of Jane Hall and the guitarist there, Ed Bickert. Jane Hall was the wife of guitarist Jim Hall. And the tune you heard there was My Foolish Heart. Victor Young wrote the music, and Ned Washington wrote the lyric to that. 1949, I think, is when that tune was written. Before that, we heard Jim Hall, Jane's husband. By the way, Jane recorded that CD with Ed Bickert. The CD is titled With a Song in My Heart. That was done as a Valentine's gift for her husband. And he had no idea she was doing it. That's why she had to, you know, go on the sly and recruit another guitarist, Ed Bickert, to do the session. And then she recorded this wonderful album. And I think there are something like 12 cuts on this, and it's just sensational. Anyway, Jim Hall with Ron Carter before that. Autumn Leaves is the tune. From August of 1972. Joseph Kosma and Jacques Prévert wrote the original. Kosma wrote the music, Prévert the lyric to Autumn Leaves. A few years after that tune was written in 1945, Johnny Mercer added a lyric in English. So he's also credited as a lyricist on Autumn Leaves, and that's probably the lyric you're familiar with. And by the way, Johnny Mercer also had a hand in the tune we heard before that, which was Days of Wine and Roses. Henry Mancini wrote the music, Johnny Mercer the lyric, and that featured the Art Farmer Quartet with Jim Hall as featured player on guitar. Again, Days of Wine and Roses from July and early August 1963, the album that comes from on the Atlantic label, Interaction. We heard the wonderful Mark Murphy with the Joe Raposo tune from Sesame Street, Being Green, from his 2005 album, Once to Every Heart, recorded for the Verve label. The Sonny Rollins Quintet before that, and How Are Things in Glockamora. That from December 1956. Burton Lane and Yip Harburg wrote that, and it comes from Sonny Rollins Volume 1 on the Blue Note label. Sonny on tenor with Donald Byrd trumpet, Wynton Kelly at piano, Gene Ramey bass, and Max Roach on drums. And we started the set with the Miles Davis Quartet. Miles on trumpet, Red Garland piano, Oscar Pettiford bass, Philly Joe Jones drums from June of 1955. And the tune is a Miles original called I Didn't. One you don't hear all that often. Great tune, though. And that's from the album The Musings of Miles. This prestige release got the coveted 5-star review in Downbeat magazine at the time of its release. You're listening to Jazz Masters. Tim Masters with you. We gave you a hefty extended set there. More than 45 minutes, I think. And we are just delighted to be back with you. And playing this music that we love so much, sharing our love of the music with you. My thanks again to Kathleen Franks and Josh Myers, who sat in for me the last couple of Thursdays. Kathleen did double duty, sitting in on what was the second Thursday of our fun drive, our summer fun drive here at WPFW. It also coincided with a programming special, Cuba Libre, and Kathleen had to prepare for that as well. So I really sort of threw it down to her and dumped that all on her, but she did a fantastic job. And Josh, as always, did a fantastic job as well. The first Thursday of the fun drive, you know, I did my darndest to make goal. We came up about $400 short. And as I often tell you, it doesn't have to be a fun drive for you to pledge. 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
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It takes less than 2 minutes of your time. As we approach the 8 o'clock hour, you know, we just heard Jane Hall and Ed Bickert doing My Foolish Heart. And we're going to go Bama style here. And those of you who remember Jerry the Bama Washington, he would often play a couple of versions of a tune. Now, Jane Hall was a fine vocalist, but I don't think, you know, she wasn't like one that was prolific. She didn't have a lot of CDs. I think this might be the only one. And again, it was just a Valentine's gift. It was a one-off for her husband. But I want to show you, I mean, she did a great job. I don't want to undercut Jane Hall's effort there. It's beautiful. It's a beautiful CD, and it's a beautiful rendition of My Foolish Heart. But you want to hear someone with many albums under her belt and a lot of experience interpreting the Great American Songbook. We're going to hear Chris Connor, the wonderful Chris Connor, interpreting the same tune, My Foolish Heart, on Jazz Masters on WPFW.